Chico Hamilton, with a person he played with so often, the very talented and marvelous guitarist Jim Hall, giving us In a Mellow Tone to start this hour of jazz. I'm Tony Mowat. Settle back. Enjoy, my friends. A lot of good music for you. Jimmy Smith. Here's a classic that he did many, many years ago. It's called Walk on the Wilds.

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Her name is Dina DeRose. Dina DeRose from the album I Can See Clearly Now. And with her, doing Alone Together, was Jim Rotundi on trumpet. It's a marvelous trumpet player. Before that, Jimmy Smith and Walk on the Wild Side. Jimmy Smith at the Hammond B3 organ. I'm Tony Mowat. Up next is Harvey Mason. Harvey Mason. And this is one from the album With All My Heart. Hindsight is the song. Harvey Mason with Cedar Walton and Ron Carter.

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2: This is Ira Glass of This American Life. Do you know our show? Okay, well, either way, I'm going to tell you about it. We make stories, old-fashioned stories that hopefully pull you in at the beginning with funny moments and feelings and people in surprising situations, and then you just want to find out what is going to happen and cannot stop listening. 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

It's called My Beach Recess, done by Roy Powell. And before that, Old Friends and one song called Strangers on a Train. I'm Tony Mowat. Let's continue here with Oscar Peterson from the album A Tribute to Oscar Peterson, live at Town Hall. This is called If You Only Knew.

Sonny Fortune. That was Sonny Fortune. They're doing Love Song. And that's from his album, You and the Night and the Music. I'm Tony Mowat. Before that, we heard Oscar Peterson. What a beautiful song. And he wrote it. He wrote so many gorgeous things. The one we heard was If You Only Knew. To conclude this hour, here's Cyrus Chestnut.

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Kenny Drew Jr. at the piano from the album he did as a tribute to his dad. The album is titled Remembrance, and we heard Children's Games. I'm Tony Mowat. Welcome. Another hour of jazz together. Let's continue here with Gerald Beckett playing flute.

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That's from a great collection by Johnny Hartman. Actually, the album covers a period from 1947 to 1972, and it's called the Johnny Hartman Collection. We heard The More I See You. Before that, it was Gerald Beckett playing flutes. I'm Tony Mowat, and once again, let me welcome you and let you know how much I really enjoy being here with you, and I appreciate your listening to The Best in Jazz. Rick Hayden, John Pizzarelli up next.

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Kevin Mahogany with John Hicks at the piano. We heard The City Lights. And before that, Benny Golson with Eddie Henderson and Mike LaDon doing Park Avenue Petite. It's from Terminal One on the Concord label, from the movie Terminal. One that Benny Golson provided all the music and also played a part in that Terminal. I'm Tony Mowat. Let's conclude this hour with Eddie Lockjaw Davis.

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Dimitri Matheny doing Moon Alley to start this hour of Monday Jazz. I'm Tony Mowat. How are you? So good to be with you. And in this hour, a lot of music. We're going to hear Calabria Fauti in a few minutes. Also some Cannonball Adderley and Mustafa. That's Mountain Mustafa and his orchestra. So enjoy with me as we continue right now with Forest Flower, as done by Nika Rater.

0: Hi, this is Steve Inskeep. When you roll out of bed, bleary-eyed and groggy, if you're like me, the first thing on your mind is getting something to wake you up. 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

beautifully done by Diane Reeves from her album on Blue Note titled Quiet After the Storm. We heard In a Sentimental Mood. And before that, Monty Alexander, Ray Brown, and Herb Ellis, Straighten Up and Fly Right. And a good Friday to you, my friends. Thank you for joining me. A lot of good jazz for you here on your jazz station.

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0: Hey, it's A. Martinez, and I want you to cast your mind back to all the road trips you've had with that car of yours. 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
2: Hi, this is Steve Inskeep. When you roll out of bed, bleary-eyed and groggy, if you're like me, the first thing on your mind is getting something to wake you up. So turn

That was guitarist Kenny Burrell with Tom Rainier playing piano and Herman Riley on flute. Before that, Bob Minzer and his big band doing Don't Ever Leave Me.

Mary McPartland with Joe Morello playing drums. Rufus Reed, the bassist here, from the album that they recorded live at Shanghai Jazz. Live at Shanghai Jazz is the title of it. It's on the Concord label. We heard Pensativa. Before that, Nat Simpkins with Russell Malone on guitar. Love is Here to Stay. I'm Tony Mowat. Let's conclude this hour with Eddie Daniels.

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That's called Nascimento, as done by Barry Harris, to start this hour, Friday Jazz. I'm Tony Mowat. Thank you so much for joining me, my friends. A lot of good music for you. Here's one by Harry Connick Jr. from the album on Columbia titled Come By Me, and it's Harry Connick Jr. doing Next Door Blues.

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That was the Blanton Webster Band. Duke Ellington at the piano and Ben Webster on tenor. Chelsea Bridge is what we heard. Before that, Harry Connick Jr. and Next Door Blues. A lot of good music for you here all the time, every month, my friends. I'm Tony Moad. Up next is Elias Hosslanger and his version of Stella by Starlight.

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That's called FTB. Robert Glasper playing piano from the album In My Elements. And before that, Giacomo Gates with Bob Kindred playing tenor behind Giacomo. From the Luminosity album, we heard The Blues Are Out of Town, as only Giacomo can do that.

That was Frank Morgan and his version of Blue Monk. Frank Morgan playing alto. Ronnie Matthews, the piano player. And before that, Diana Krall. How Deep is the Ocean? From the Love Scenes collection that goes back a few years. Russell Malone was the guitarist and Christian McBride on bass. That's it for this hour. Let's conclude it with John Hicks, Dwayne Dolphin, Cecil Brooks III, and My Conception.

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Chico Hamilton, with a person he played with so often, the very talented and marvelous guitarist Jim Hall, giving us In a Mellow Tone to start this hour of jazz. I'm Tony Mowat. Settle back. Enjoy, my friends. A lot of good music for you. Jimmy Smith. Here's a classic that he did many, many years ago. It's called Walk on the Wild Side.

0: 89.1 Jazz is where you'll hear a great mix of music every weekday. I'm Michael Jewett. 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

Her name is Dina DeRose. Dina DeRose from the album I Can See Clearly Now. And with her, doing Alone Together, was Jim Rotundi on trumpet. He's a marvelous trumpet player. Before that, Jimmy Smith and Walk on the Wild Side. Jimmy Smith at the Hammond B3 organ. I'm Tony Mowat. Up next is Harvey Mason. Harvey Mason. And this is one from the album With All My Heart. Hindsight is the song. Harvey Mason with Cedar Walton and Ron Carter.

0: 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I'm Daniel Long, and I encourage you to take a groove break every Monday from noon until 2. We'll dig a featured album, and we'll juxtapose the classic with the contemporary. 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

It's called My Beatrice, done by Roy Powell. And before that, Old Friends and one song called Strangers on a Train. I'm Tony Moa. Let's continue here with Oscar Peterson from the album A Tribute to Oscar Peterson, live at Town.

Sonny Fortune. That was Sonny Fortune. They're doing Love Song. And that's from his album, You and the Night and the Music. I'm Tony Mowat. Before that, we heard Oscar Peterson. What a beautiful song. And he wrote it. He wrote so many gorgeous things. The one we heard was If You Only Knew. To conclude this hour, here's Cyrus Chestnut.

0: 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It's time for the Soul Break with me, Wendy Wright. 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

0: Hi, I'm Jessica Webster, host of The In Crowd, inviting you to spend some time with me groovin' on a Sunday afternoon. Every Sunday afternoon from 3 to 5, we'll drop the needle on jazz records that'll put a smile on your face. 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And the first Sunday of the month is always reserved for singers. So come hang out with me. 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

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Then handpicked blues, soul, and funk music from Wendy Wright from 1 to 4 on From Memphis to Motown. 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I'm John Bomarito, and each Tuesday and Thursday, I invite you to join me for lunch. 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
1: 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Good morning, I'm David Fair, and you are listening to Morning Edition. Now, we're just getting underway. We'll be with you until 10 o'clock this morning. We're going to bring you news from around the world and from around the country, from NPR. 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
2: But how does your dog feel about it? This is Sandra Tsinglow with the lowdown on science. Many studies have tried to link genetic factors to personality traits in humans. Sniffing out whether that's true is complex. So Enoch Alex and team at the University of Cambridge, UK, turned to man's best friend, dogs. They linked traits in dogs, like aggression or trainability, to specific genes. Then they compared them to human DNA. Curiously, they found many similarities. The same genes that code for personality in dogs also code for personality in humans. Woof! These findings tell us where in our DNA to look for personality traits. Like the kids say, I got that dog in me.
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1: Here's today's edition of Health in a Heartbeat. The odds of surviving cardiac arrest drop like the setting sun as day turns to night. Cardiac arrest is always a medical emergency, regardless of the time of day. Mere seconds count. A new study, however, shows that the odds of surviving one decreases during the night. And researchers aren't exactly sure why. Cardiac arrest occurs when the heart suddenly stops beating effectively, leading to death within minutes without immediate treatment. It's often caused by an electrical disturbance in the organ. American researchers analyzed a national registry of 800

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1: It may not feel like it, but right now in large parts of the U.S., it's a renter's market. The cost of rent is not going up as quickly as other expenses like gas or electricity. The reason? Supply and demand.
2: There's a lot of apartment buildings hitting the market all at once, and property managers are trying to fill it.
1: I'm Elsa Chang. We'll check in on the country's apartments on All Things Considered from NPR News.
3: Beginning at 4 this afternoon on 89.1 WEMU. No problems on your morning drive through and in Washtenaw County. You're going to find that traffic volumes are manageable and outside of construction, no slowdowns on the highway system and no reports of any hassles on the surface streets either other than being rerouted because of construction. We're going to have cloudy skies. Expect periods of rain showers and thunderstorms today. We'll get to a high of 76. It is 56 at WEMU at 6:30.
4: Live from NPR News in Washington, I'm Dave Mattingly. President Trump says he's pleased with the agreement reached between the U.S. and Iran to end the war. The president was speaking a short time ago on the sidelines of the G7 summit in France.
5: We have our deal done with Iran, and it should be successful. It goes to a second stage, which I think will be actually easier. I didn't want to attack them last week, but we had no choice. And we did it twice, actually. We were doing it a third time, and we were able to not have to do that. But we have a deal that's a fair deal. It's a good deal.
4: A formal signing ceremony is set for Friday in Geneva, Switzerland. The agreement is expected to lead to the reopening of the Strait of Hormuz, a lifting of the U.S. naval blockade of Iranian ports, and an end to Israeli attacks targeting Hezbollah in Lebanon. The deal will then open a 60-day window for negotiations on Iran's nuclear program. The U.S. military says there were no survivors of yesterday's crash of a B-52 bomber at Edwards Air Force Base in California. 8 people aboard the plane were killed. It went down shortly after takeoff and exploded, sending a black plume of smoke skyward northeast of Los Angeles. The Air Force says the 8-engine aircraft was on a routine training mission at the time of the crash. This is NPR News from Washington.
3: And this is 89.1 WEMU News. I'm David Fair. Governor Gretchen Whitmer is in Europe this week on an international trade mission. It's focused largely on defense and aerospace. We have more for you from Rick Pluta.
6: The governor is at the Eurosatory conference in Paris, one of the world's largest defense and security conferences. Whitmer is there to help pitch Michigan as a defense and aerospace industry center. That says Europe dramatically increases spending on defense and security, largely due to the U.S. reining back its commitment to the NATO alliance and Russia's invasion of Ukraine. President Donald Trump also happens to be in France for the summit of G7 countries. After Paris, Whitmer and an entourage that includes Michigan business leaders and representatives of the Michigan Economic Development Corporation will continue to destinations in Belgium and Luxembourg. I'm Rick Pluta.
3: A U.S. Census expert says a recent ruling against Detroit reveals major flaws in how the Bureau judges population size. A court rejected Detroit officials' challenge that its population was undercounted because the Census Bureau tied it to how many people it estimates are in Wayne County as a whole. Census expert Kurt Metzger says he believes the Bureau is open to changing its methodology.
7: On the other side, the question is, do they have the funding? Does Congress even care? They've already been cut on their pre-2030 tests. They're talking about using the post office to do census work.
3: Metzger argues the population in cities like Detroit will not be counted accurately. That is, until the Bureau updates its procedures. He predicts that's unlikely to happen before the 2030 census rolls around. Michigan State has lost its president and athletic director weeks apart and now is facing a leadership crisis. President Kevin Guskowitz announced he'd be leaving for Clemson at the end of May. Athletic director Jay Batch was hired away by Kentucky yesterday. Longtime Michigan State basketball coach Tom Izzo lamented that Guskowitz and Batch have decided to leave. Meanwhile, Mark Hollis is the school's former athletic who brought the Spartans to new heights, that is, before a fall from public esteem during the Larry Nassar case. Hollis says he would want to return to his alma mater. I'm David Fair, 89.1 WEMU News at 6:34.
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9: It's Morning Edition from NPR News. I'm Leila Fadel in Washington, D.C.
10: And I'm A. Martinez in Culver City, California. Another Tuesday brings another set of primary elections that tell us how American voters are feeling about the state of politics.
9: Yeah, that includes a set of runoffs in Georgia, which got some major endorsements over the weekend.
10: NPR political reporter Stephen Fowler is covering this from Atlanta. All right, so there are Georgia runoffs for the Republican nominations for governor and U.S. Senate. What do we need to know there?
11: Let's start with the Senate. John Ossoff is, on paper, the most vulnerable incumbent on the ballot for Democrats, and whoever wins this Republican primary will set up a high-profile, big-money matchup in November. So in the wee hours of the morning Sunday, after early voting already finished, President Trump made a lengthy endorsement for his pick to try and beat Ossoff, Congressman Mike Collins. Trump dinged Collins' opponent, former football coach Derek Dooley, for not living in Georgia, for not voting in 2016 and 2020, and for saying that Trump lost Georgia in 2020, which he did. Dooley has the financial and political support of outgoing Governor Brian Kemp, whose argument, among other things, is that Dooley is the more electable candidate in a purple state like Georgia in a year that will likely be harder for Republicans at the ballot box.
10: Yeah, Kemp also rejected Trump's falsehoods around the 2020 election. The two have not had the best relationship since then. Was that a factor in the endorsement?
11: Republican strategists and voters alike that I've talked with in the last little bit say that that certainly didn't help Dooley's chances. And the Collins endorsement is not inherently a surprise if you're paying attention. Mike Collins has been one of the more prototypical Trump-era congressmen. He's very brash online and with his campaign messaging, especially when it comes to emphasizing Trump's policies around immigration. What was surprising is Governor Brian Kemp's endorsement Sunday in the race to replace him of current Lieutenant Governor Burt Jones, who also has Trump's backing.
10: Why was that surprising?
11: Well, in that conversation about electability in a divided state like Georgia, Jones is the more hard-right candidate, and he's less appealing to middle-of-the-road voters than this billionaire healthcare executive outsider Rick Jackson, who's also in the runoff. Burt Jones was heavily involved in efforts to overturn the 2020 election in Georgia, and he's the leader of the state Senate, where he helped shepherd through some of the more controversial legislation in recent years in Georgia, around everything from abortion restrictions to voting law changes. So Kemp's argument that Trump's candidate isn't right for the Senate, but is right to be the next governor, highlights this big divide in the Republican Party that we're seeing right now.
10: All right, there are other primary contests this midterm season, and you've been keeping track of some of them. What else is worth keeping tabs on?
11: Well, in Oklahoma, there is a series of musical chairs that left seats open after former Senator Mark Wayne Mullen was appointed the Homeland Security Secretary. Mullen's current replacement isn't running for a full term, so you've got a House representative, among others, seeking a promotion, then others looking to earn the nod for that House seat. In Alabama, you've got some runoffs, including both parties' nominee for U.S. Senate, and another case where President Trump has his pick facing somebody else in a runoff. Then there's D.C., where a highly consequential mayoral primary and the race to be the district's non-voting member of Congress are on the ballot, plus a rollout of a new ranked choice voting system for all you election nerds out there like me.
10: That's NPR's nerdy Stephen Fowler. Stephen, thanks.
11: Thank you.
9: Whoever eventually becomes mayor of Washington, D.C. will have to decide how to approach President Trump, who is more focused than ever on the city's affairs. Here to explain more is WAMU's senior D.C. politics reporter Alex Coma. He's

0: quite open.
1: So set the stage for us. What's at stake in this race and who's running?
0: Yeah, so our current mayor, Muriel Bowser, has been in office for the last 12 years, but she opted not to run for another term. And that's opened the door for a slew of candidates jumping into the all-important Democratic primary here in a very deep blue city. Polls show two with a clear lead. That'd be current D.C. Councilmember Janice Lewis-George and former Councilmember Kenyon McDuffie. The pair agrees on some things, particularly that the next mayor needs to do more to stand up to Trump than Bowser did. Trump flooded the city with ICE agents last summer, and that's generated a huge backlash. Both candidates want our local police to stop working with D.C. entirely, but they do differ sharply on ideology. McDuffie is running very much as a continuation of the moderate, more business-friendly status quo. Lewis-George, on the other hand, is a Democratic socialist pitching major new investments in social programs.
1: What are the top issues for each candidate?
0: Yeah, Lewis-George is pitching new spending on things like childcare and housing. Her policies are perhaps a bit less ambitious than someone like New York City Mayor Zohran Mamdani, but she does fundamentally want voters to believe government can do more than it does now.
2: Mr. McDuffie has spent time talking about what I can't do. And I, meanwhile, I'm talking to voters about how we're going to deal with this affordability crisis, how we're going to address housing issues and childcare and utilities.
0: Now, McDuffie, by contrast, says many of her plans are unrealistic, preferring more modest, technocratic changes aimed at luring in more businesses as the local economy slows due to federal layoff. The city lost about 22,000 government jobs alone last year by some estimates, not to mention associated cuts to federal contractors.
3: I don't just run on rhetoric. I'm going to be honest with residents and make sure that we deliver a city that is safer, that is more affordable.
0: Now, as her answers sort of suggest, Lewis-George has generally stressed affordability as her top issue, while McDuffie closed his campaign talking about public safety.
1: How has crime played out in the race?
0: Yeah, I mean, violent crime has fallen sharply in the city in recent years, but Trump still used crime as justification for sending the National Guard into D.C. and temporarily seizing control of the city's police department last summer. And he said last week he could seek to take over D.C. if Lewis-George wins.
4: We won't put up with it. We're not going to lose our businesses.
0: Now, he can't do that unilaterally without Congress, but he could intervene in the city's affairs in all sorts of ways. D.C., of course, isn't a state, and it doesn't have voting representation in Congress, so he has latitude here. And that has become a flashpoint in the race. Both Lewis-George and McDuffie have backgrounds as police reformers and hold similar views on a lot of these issues, but McDuffie recently has been arguing that Lewis-George is too soft on crime, and that could invite further meddling from Trump and the federal government.
1: So how is this all playing out with voters?
0: Yeah, most political observers consider Lewis-George the favorite. A recent Washington Post poll had her up by double digits, but there are a lot of undecided voters still. Marcus Batchelor, an organizer in Southeast D.C., says his neighbors may be angry about Trump, but unwilling to back the major changes she's embraced.
5: Folks are just trying to figure out which vision for the future is workable in an environment that seems very uncertain, but also very ripe for change.
0: An added wrinkle, of course, is the city is using ranked choice voting for the first time, letting voters rank candidates in order of preference instead of picking just one.
1: That's senior D.C. politics reporter Alex Coma with WAMU. Thanks, Alex.
0: Thank you.
1: This is NPR News.
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8: And you are listening to Morning Edition on 89.1 WEMU. I'm David Fair, and coming up for you in the 7 o'clock hour of Morning Edition, NPR's Michelle Martin is going to take time to talk with Democratic Senator Raphael Warnock of Georgia about his new book. It's called The Crooked Places Made Straight, Reflections on the Moral Meaning of America. Now, what is he being? You'll find out in a conversation that gets underway for you beginning at 7:22 as part of Morning Edition right here on 89.1 WEMU. It's still early enough. The traffic volumes are very manageable. We don't have any slowdowns on the highway system. We've spoken with area law enforcement. They don't report any additional slowdowns outside of existing.

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1: And you're listening on your community NPR station. I'm David Fair, and this is 89.1 WEMU. Glad to have you along for Morning Edition. And there's plenty more to listen to before we come to conclusion at 10 o'clock and turn it over to Michael Jewett for kick off the music portion of the day. And that includes a story that's coming up to you that will take us to the intersection of history, culture, and art. Multidisciplinary artist Lex Marie's videos about her artwork on discipline in black households has gone viral.
2: I'm trying to tackle the history behind spankings and whippings. I'm thinking about discipline and what is that going to look like in my household.
1: How she's thinking about that with her 8-year-old son is the focus of the story that comes your way beginning at 8:24 right here on 89.1 WEMU. We're looking at cloudy skies, and it is going to be that way for the remainder of the day. In fact, you can expect periods of rain showers, seeing some moderate rain and light rain in Canton and Brighton right now. We have the possibility of thunderstorms today as well, a high of 76. Expect more showers tonight, possibly thunderstorms, a low of 53, and then tomorrow going to look much the same. Cloudy skies and periods of rain showers primarily in the afternoon. We'll have a high of 75. It's 57 in Ann Arbor, 57 in Dexter, and 58 in Ypsilanti, and the time is 7:44.
3: AIDS doesn't discriminate, but in the 1980s...
4: most people thought about this as it's just a gay disease.
3: It's claimed the lives of tens of millions since then. Women and children, black and brown communities were some of the hardest hit.
5: Because society forgot about us.
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1: This is 89.1 WEMU. I'm Caroline McGregor, and today we are talking about the difficulty for many seniors in navigating high summer temperatures. With me today to talk about this issue and how all of us as a community can help address these concerns is Barbara Neese-May. She is the President and CEO of Ypsilanti Meals on Wheels. Welcome, Barbara.
2: Thank you for having me.
1: Too much heat is not safe for anyone, and an expected hot summer this year again. The risks for everyone are higher, but especially if you're older or you have health problems during the warm weather months. Many of our homebound seniors don't experience summers like other people do, and it's easy to forget this. What are some of the main difficulties that you see in seniors that you serve here in Washtenaw County when it comes to the summer months?
2: I would put it into two different buckets. One would be the social bucket, and the other one would be the physical, kind of how your body is responding bucket. And let's start with the social bucket. Summertime in Michigan often means, you know, people getting together for backyard barbecues and getting outside and moving around and maybe going for more walks or spending time at a park. And for homebound seniors, they don't necessarily have that luxury. They may not have transportation, or they may not even be able to go out and sit on their front porch or sit in their driveway and enjoy a warm summer's day because of mobility and ability just to get out of their home. And so in the wintertime, we often get lots of questions of how can we support seniors in these winter months? And actually, there's a sense of solidarity, especially when people are homebound because of weather. There's like, we know this. Right. Very comfortable with this. And we just encourage people to make phone calls and check in on their older neighbors. We think the same in the summer months, particularly from a social isolation reducing standpoint. We encourage people to call on your senior neighbors or see if there's a way that you can safely help them sit outside or offer, you know, any kind of assistance. For example, they might have yard work that needs to be done that they can't do, and that can be very difficult, and they may not be able to afford to get the support, and so they may need to rely on friends and others. I'd like to move at this point into the physical impacts. As we age, our ability to know what temperature our body is and to sweat changes. Especially as we get older, and also being able to sense dehydration. But dehydration has a growing exponential impact as we age as well. I mean, I'm in my mid-50s, and I think about what I was like in my mid-40s, and I think, oh my gosh, I have to be so focused on making sure I drink my water every day. And I can feel it by the end of the day if I haven't. And it just feels more pronounced, at least for me. And as I've been reading the research, how older bodies operate in the heat is just very, very different than younger bodies, which, I mean, this is, and it kind of makes sense because as we think about aging, lots of things change. And as I'm well aware, and as we talk to our clients, but those are the two primary areas: their ability to cool their own body, their sweat glands are different, and also dehydration becomes even more of an issue. In fact, 40% of heat-related illnesses that go into the ER in the state of Michigan are folks over the age of 60. Gosh. And that's a huge chunk, especially if you're thinking that they may not be as active as people under 60.
1: So with these hotter days, it sounds like it's definitely more difficult for older people to regulate their temperature as they did when they were younger. Is this a general change, or is it due to illnesses? Because a lot of people deal with more health concerns generally as they get older. You know, if you have, for example, cardiovascular disease, this can also increase the risk of heat-related illnesses.
2: Yeah, I mean, there's the heart-related, cardiac and stroke types of things. I think that if you just get sick, it might take longer to get better because it's harder to be comfortable enough to get the rest that you need to heal. My guess is that there's a whole host of other conditions that make it difficult. And also, if your heat-related illnesses often come with dizziness and unsteadiness, for older adults, that is certainly a very important thing to be keeping an eye on, because if they fall, and then we start talking about, as you age, your bones don't have the density they might have had when you were younger. So, I mean, it's just this compounding effect. And what Ypsilanti Meals on Wheels does is we're checking on people every day. We're checking to make sure that they have water. We're observing, how hot they're, or cold in the winter, of course, their living environment is. It's interesting. There's also the financial piece is that we may have a client that has air conditioning, but they're not able to use it because they think it's too expensive or it doesn't work well enough for what they would have to pay for, or they don't have AC at all.
1: I was just about to ask you about that, because sometimes it's taken for granted by many of us that everyone has access to air conditioning, but that's not the case. And so many seniors live in isolation, and more I'm hearing about this, that there's different dynamics in society today than we had before, and these people are even more at risk.
2: And our service area, Caroline, is the south side of Superior Township to just north of Milan to the county line and to US 23. And a feature of that geographic area of Washtenaw County is that it is in the low to very low economic opportunity index, and how that plays out for the people that we serve is that their median income is below the federal poverty level, not 200% of poverty level. So we're looking at folks that are living in housing that's usually older stock or might not be as well maintained, whether they own the home and they're not able to maintain it, or they're in an apartment or a duplex or something like that, or a small house. And maybe the landlords aren't paying as close attention to them because they're not paying that much in rent. And we're doing all that. And we know we're not meeting the needs of everybody that could use our service. And so at Meals on Wheels, we do get a little bit of federal government funding. It's about 10% of our budget. And we're starting to get some of the millage funds. So I feel like we're lucky that we're still in the budget. However, we recognize that we may need to be prepared to address that. But, we do a lot of fundraising, make sure that we're able, because I think people are not familiar with our funding model. I think that they think we're completely government funded or something like that. And we're on track to serve 130,000 meals this year in this area. And that's a lot. And we also have supportive services that were born out of the need that was shared with us. If anybody wanted to go to our website, ymow.org, you'll learn about our Safe at Home program, our PAP program. And also, if anybody is interested, on July 11th, we're having a food truck rally right here in the parking lot of the church that we're serving, and happy to have neighbors and friends come and be part of learning more and raising a little bit of money for those that we serve.
1: You have a tremendous mission, but a huge responsibility at the same time. What can we as a community do to help keep an eye out for our senior neighbors, especially during the summer months? The heat is a concern for everyone now.
2: Absolutely. First of all, if you're part of a neighborhood association, get in touch with the leadership of that association and find out who might be homebound in your neighborhood, because we don't always know the people are around us, and especially the homebound, because you don't see them. So you might not be like walking past, or when you're out shoveling snow, see them out there too. They're not doing that. And find out who they are and to see if they would like you to check in on them or help them set up a fan or two or something like that, or help them access resources of sorts.
1: Check on their well-being.
2: Yeah, just checking on their well-being, maybe taking them some cold drinks. We've talked about a variety of things, dehydration, body temperature, and...
1: And medications can also play a role, can't they, in how the body regulates itself
2: too? And when you're hotter, you're less likely to eat. And a lot of our folks have medication that they need to take with food. So, I mean, there's just all these different compounding effects. So if you're interested in supporting... Find out who they are, if you can, through a neighborhood association, or just try to observe where you think that somebody might be. Also, if you have older family members, if they live out of town, trying to engage with people around them to see if they can be checked in on, or even calling, monitoring their weather and call them when it's especially warm, or getting an alert when their weather is changing. And if you're still out of ideas by what I've said, you know, certainly volunteering with Meals on Wheels and learning more about what we do, we can always use extra pairs of hands. Like, we have one person in particular, Kathy Wyatt, is a great community activist and leader. And every year she raises money to buy fans for us to put on the vans. And if we come across a home where it's just too hot, we give them a fan. I mean, it's just that simple. And we're not prepared to take like 100 fans, but there are just little things that people can do to make a difference.
1: Absolutely. And I think, you know, with the growing sense of isolation in community as a whole, this is a perfect opportunity to reach out to your neighbors and, you know, check on those in need. Mm-hmm. All right. I've been speaking with Barbara Neese-May. She's the president and CEO of Ypsilanti Meals on Wheels. And we've been discussing seniors. And of course, during the summer, seniors are more at risk of heat-related illnesses. So as a community, we hope to spread the message to do your part to keep an eye out for your senior neighbors. Thank you so much for joining me today, Barbara.
2: Thank you for having me.
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3: Live from NPR News in Washington, I'm Corva Coleman. Iran and the U.S. say they'll sign an agreement Friday in Switzerland to extend the ceasefire. They'll hold direct talks for the first time since April. But NPR's Aya Batrawi reports the details of the memorandum of understanding to be signed have not yet been made public.
4: Iran's Mehr News Agency, which is close to Iran's powerful Revolutionary Guard, says $12 billion in frozen assets will be available to Iran in the initial phase of the deal. It says $12 billion more will be released over the course of negotiations and that oil sanctions will be lifted. Vice President J.D. Vance told Fox News the Iranians, quote, don't get a dime unless they change their behavior, but says there's an upside too.
5: There's a lot of economic benefit in the United States relieving a lot of sanctions and welcoming them back into the world economy. There's a lot of benefit.
4: Vance is set to lead the U.S. in talks with Iran this Friday. Iran says it will be represented by Mohammad Baqir Ghalibaf, a senior politician and former commander in the Revolutionary Guard. Aya Batrawi, NPR News, Cairo.
3: President Trump is attending the G7 meeting of leaders in France. In addition to the news from Iran, the leaders are also talking about Ukraine. Ukrainian President Volodymyr Zelensky is attending with them. Trump says he's met Zelensky already today and plans to meet him again. There are some primary elections today and runoffs. That includes Georgia, where there are closely watched Republican runoff contests for the GOP gubernatorial and U.S. Senate nominations. NPR Stephen Fowler has more on other votes today.
6: In Oklahoma, you've got this series of musical chairs happening where there are a bunch of open seats after former Senator Mark Wayne Mullen was appointed the new Homeland Security Secretary. In Alabama, there's some runoffs, including both parties' nominees for U.S. Senate. And in D.C., there is a highly consequential mayoral primary. You've got the race to be the district's non-voting member of Congress and the rollout of a new ranked choice voting system for all you election nerds out there like me.
3: NPR's Stephen Fowler reporting. The legal team for the man accused of killing UnitedHealthcare CEO Brian Thompson will return to court today. There's a pre-trial hearing in New York City. NPR's Brian Mann reports Luigi Mangione is drawing support.
7: Mangione has pleaded not guilty to charges he stalked and murdered health insurance CEO Brian Thompson in 2024. Legal experts say they're surprised by the public support Mangione has drawn, with more than 40,000 people donating to his legal defense fund. Analyst Richard Schoenstein says Mangione's popularity among some on the left means jury selection will be difficult.
8: I think it's going to be challenging. Your concern is going to be that the jurors aren't being honest with you when they answer questions about their ability to remain fair and impartial.
7: State Judge Gregory Caro has ruled a pistol allegedly owned by Mangione can be used as evidence in the trial. Brian Mann, NPR News, New York.
3: This is NPR.
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10: This is 89.1 WEMU News. Good morning. I'm David Fair. Washtenaw County's Office of Community and Economic Development has released its annual report for 2025-2026, and there are some concerns. Director Tony Kayumi says his past fiscal year saw growing need among those in need of economic assistance in Washtenaw County. She says budget cuts continue to affect services for low-income residents and the organizations that support them. The OCED provided $4.1 million to local agencies in 2025, and that's down from $6.8 million the previous year.
11: We are increasing some of the things we've done to try and meet those growing needs. Unfortunately, there isn't enough money to be able to assist everyone who is in need.
10: Kayumi says proposed changes to federal HUD funding could make it even more difficult to provide housing assistance for residents in the upcoming fiscal year. Detroit area lawmakers, teachers' unions, and school administrators are all urging House Speaker Matt Hall to get a state budget done on time. Law says the budget needs to be submitted by July 1st so schools know their operating budget at the start of their fiscal year. House Republicans dragged that process well into the fall last year. Speaking at a news conference Monday, State Representative Helena Scott said Speaker Hall needs to work with Democrats to get that budget done in the next 2 weeks.
12: Families have to live with deadlines. Local governments have deadlines. Schools have deadlines. Businesses have deadlines. And the state government should meet the deadlines, too.
10: Scott called the potential of another protracted budget fight unacceptable. Detroit Mayor Mary Sheffield has formally endorsed Secretary of State Jocelyn Benson for governor. She says Benson, being a Detroit resident, did help her make the decision.
13: Every time I've called Jocelyn Benson, she has been accessible, she has been honest, she has been a hard worker, and she has always shown her commitment and her passion and her love for the city of Detroit.
10: Benson leads Genesee County Sheriff Chris Swanson in recent polling. U.S. Energy Secretary Chris Wright says data center developers have to rebuild trust with local communities. Wright was speaking at an event Monday near Lansing. Earlier this year, a proposal for a data center in Lansing fell through after facing pushback from the community. Barrett says distrust of governments, utilities, and data center developers alike is on the rise. That's why Wright says developers have to make the case for hosting a data center to the communities where the projects are proposed.
14: You need to bring local communities involved in all development. Then they look at it with an open, fresh eyes, and I think if we follow that with data centers, I think you will see, as I have seen around the country, enormous welcoming arms for, oh my God, we're going to get that investment in our community. It's fantastic, but you can't impose it on people and never should.
10: Wright says data centers will lower electricity prices and, he says, help cure diseases. I'm David Fair, WEMU News.
0: It's Morning Edition from NPR News. I'm Leila Fadel in Washington, D.C.
15: Anna Mae Martinez in Culver City, California. It's President Trump's first full day at the G7 summit.
0: Qatar and the UAE are not part of that group, but their top officials will be meeting with Trump today. Key stakeholders to the deal he just came to with Iran. But as much as the European members of the G7 want the war to end, they are just as focused on getting Russia to negotiate an end to its war in Ukraine.
15: NPR's White House correspondent Daniel Kurtzleben is here. So, Daniel, what has the president done so far at the conference?
16: Well, yesterday he met with French President Emmanuel Macron, and this morning he and other G7 leaders met with Ukrainian President Volodymyr Zelensky. And while Iran has understandably gotten a lot of attention in the run-up to this summit, leaders at the G7 have been eager to talk Ukraine. Just this week, Russia fired dozens of missiles at Ukraine, killing 11 and sparking a fire on one of Ukraine's religious landmarks. And that all just came hours after Trump spoke to Russian President Vladimir Putin and Zelensky. And ahead of the G7, amid all that, EU Commission President Ursula von der Leyen said one goal would be to increase the pressure on Russia in order to get Putin to negotiate. But of course, the topic of Iran will be central at this G7 meeting as well. Like you said, Trump will meet with leaders from Qatar and the UAE, both of which had targets Iran attacked during this war. And then after all that, there's a bigger meeting between G7 leaders and Middle Eastern leaders.
15: So what's the reaction been to the Iran deal there at the G7?
16: Well, Macron praised it in brief remarks yesterday, calling the agreement important in that it deals with the nuclear issue. But of course, we don't know how that will shake out in further U.S.-Iran talks. It's also possible that the leaders of G7 countries, that's a group that includes Canada, the UK, France, Germany, Italy, and Japan, that they're going to praise Trump this week, even while they're pretty frustrated with him. I mean, this war did hurt their economies after all. And additionally, we did see Trump get upset when some European countries didn't help out with the war to his liking, such as allowing the U.S. to use their airspace. But zooming out, as our colleague Franco Ordonez has reported, Trump's repeated antagonism toward European nations, whether it's regarding NATO or Greenland or tariffs, it's pushed those countries together, making them more willing to just kind of band together and push back against the U.S., like with Iran, for example. And Macron has been one of the louder European voices calling for those nations to be a little more independent from the U.S.
15: All right, so what's left on President Trump's G7 agenda?
16: Well, in addition to those meetings he still has planned, there are other big topics the White House says it wants to talk about, like AI regulation, the Ebola outbreak in Africa, and critical minerals. Beyond that, Trump has a private dinner with Macron before he leaves at the Palace of Versailles, no less, which seems like it'll be the kind of spectacle Trump really enjoys. But altogether, he just seems to have come into this summit feeling like he has a better hand because of the Iran breakthrough. But there are still a lot of challenges to discuss, not to mention he's just not been on the best of terms with a handful of leaders here. As for news, one more thing, there is the possibility of more news from Trump at the end of this trip, because often at this type of summit, the president does take questions right before he leaves.
15: All right, that's NPR's Danielle Kurzleben. Thanks a lot.
16: Thank you.
0: European leaders have publicly congratulated Trump on reaching a deal with Iran, but they also are reserving final judgment. Ian Lesser has been listening along with us from Brussels. He's a distinguished fellow with the German Marshall Fund, a public policy think tank that promotes transatlantic relations. Good morning, Ian, and welcome to the program.
17: Good morning. Good to be with you.
0: So as we heard, we still don't know the details of the deal. European leaders have welcomed it, but do they have confidence in it?
17: Well, they have hope. There have been a lot of disappointments along the last months, and I think there's a degree of skepticism in Europe, both about what's been said from Washington, but also, of course, whether Iran can be trusted to stick with the deal, whatever the terms may be. And I think there's a lot of curiosity simply to see what these terms are on points that Europe is very vested in.
0: What are the main concerns when it comes to the U.S. and Iran from European leaders, especially given that we've seen President Trump say multiple times that a deal is close, that there is a deal, that the war is over, and Iran continually making these really maximalist demands?
17: Well, actually, I think given all the dispute across the Atlantic about the conflict, I mean, there's a certain irony that European and American concerns about Iran are not all that much different, about the nature of the regime, about the nuclear ambitions, ballistic missiles, proxies, etc. The list looks very similar. I think European officials are going to be interested in seeing, A, whether this comes off, but B, you know, what's the content and can they get some movement on all of those things that are of concern for them, including ballistic missiles, by the way. It's not just the nuclear program. Much of Europe is actually within range ballistic missiles. So they're very concerned about that. They're very concerned about their own energy security and economies. And above all, they want to see the Strait of Hormuz open to shipping again. And they're going to want to know what might be required of them in terms of their own deployments and strategy.
0: You mentioned Europe's actually in the vicinity of these ballistic missiles. President Trump never consulted with European allies before launching the first airstrikes in Iran. Do leaders in Europe believe anything has been achieved with this month-long war now?
17: I think there's hope for the ceasefire. They want to get out of this conflict and they want to get back to a normal trade through trade with the Persian Gulf. But you know, there will be a lot of skepticism and a good deal of debate on both sides of the Atlantic, obviously, about what has really been achieved. I mean, you could argue that at the moment we're no better off than we were before the 2015 nuclear deal with Iran, which the Trump administration had originally disavowed. And so, you know, what has really been achieved? Well, we're going to have to see. I mean, there could be very substantial progress on the nuclear file. We'll have to see what that is. A lot of European countries have the capacity to contribute to demining and other kinds of maritime security, but not if there are active hostilities going on. So there's also a lot of concern about where this leaves Europe in terms of its own capabilities to operate outside its own neighborhood.
0: One thing that did come out of this war, as you point out, is the closing of the Strait of Hormuz, Iran taking it over, blockading it, the U.S. trying to blockade it back. European allies, including France, Germany, and the U.K., have pledged to provide security in the strait if and when it reopens in accordance with this deal. Does Europe have the capabilities to follow through there?
17: Well, as long as it's not under conditions of active hostilities, I think it probably does, and maybe for a long period of time. Many European countries, including quite small allies, have substantial mine warfare capabilities, but not to operate in very high-intensity environments. That requires the United States. And I think one of the concerns will be that if Europe is committing itself to those kinds of operations, whether the United States will be there to help them.
0: There is a lot of distrust between Washington and Tehran. Could Europe take a role potentially to mediate and hold both sides accountable?
17: I think there will be some desire to do that. It's not an easy thing to do at the moment, given all the stress in transatlantic relations. But on the other hand, on some questions like how to proceed with Iran's highly enriched uranium, there could well be a role, not just for Europe, but also for multinational organizations, for the International Atomic Energy Agency, for example. Europe is very vested in some of those organizations. So I think under certain conditions, Europe could play an important diplomatic role still.
0: Ian Lesser is a distinguished fellow with the German Marshall Fund, and he joined us from Brussels. Thank you so much for your time.
17: My pleasure. Thank you.
15: There were cheers, there were jeers, and there were protests at Monday night's World Cup game between Iran and New Zealand. NPR's Arzu Rezvani reports from Los Angeles on the 2-2 draw.
18: Stop execution in Iran!
19: It was nearly impossible to enter the World Cup stadium last night without encountering protesters. Protesters like 26-year-old Mona Cheshmagil.
20: I don't have tickets because I didn't want to go to a game where I'm forced to have the regime flag.
19: Cheshmagil sees Iran's national soccer team as an extension of Iran's government. So last night, whenever she and other protesters spotted Iranians waving the Islamic Republic's flag, they'd let them have it. "You're honorless," screamed one woman. "A terrorist," yelled another. At one point, those curses were hurled at Ornella Tehrani and her friend, who were carrying an anti-war sign with the number 168. Iranian authorities say that's the number of children killed in an airstrike on a school during the U.S.-Israel war against Iran.
20: One of the ladies just called us a terrorist as we were walking by. So, you know, my family fled during the revolution. They don't like the current government either. We just want to see Iranians make that decision on their own without U.S. intervention for once.
19: The jeering continued in the stadium with boos during Iran's national anthem. But once the game started, even those outside the stadium who refused to buy tickets couldn't help but watch. Just down the street, a group of anti-regime activists crowded around a TV. They cheered when New Zealand scored the first goal. And were indifferent when Iran scored the equalizer. But as the minutes ticked by, as the players waltzed past each other with New Zealand scoring a second goal, it was hard to hold back pride when Iran stormed back to tie the game again. 66-year-old Banu Vala threw her hands up in the air, then snapped out of it, conflicted. "I'm forgetting that it's the Islamic Republic playing," she said. "It's becoming a celebration after all." Arzu Rezvani, NPR News, Los Angeles.
15: Tomorrow on Morning Edition, it's been 26 years since a Mexican film took the Cannes Film Festival by storm. Amores Perros was a sea change in Spanish language cinema. It's now back in theaters, fully remastered. I speak with Golden Globe-winning actor and filmmaker Gael García Bernal and two-time Oscar-winning director Alejandro González Iñárritu about what was their first film. 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

0: local economy slows due to federal layoff. The city lost about 22,000 government jobs alone last year by some estimates, not to mention associated cuts to federal contractors.
1: I don't just run on rhetoric. I'm going to be honest with residents and make sure that we deliver a city that is safer, that is more affordable.
0: Now, as their answers sort of suggest, Lewis George has generally stressed affordability as her top issue, while McDuffie closed his campaign talking about public safety.
2: How has crime played out in the race?
0: Yeah, I mean, violent crime has fallen sharply in the city in recent years, but Trump still used crime as justification for sending the National Guard into D.C. and temporarily seizing control of the city's police department last summer, and he said last week he could seek to take over D.C. if Lewis George wins.
3: Well, I wouldn't like it, and maybe we'd take back Washington, run it on the federal basis. We won't put up with it. We're not going to lose our businesses. By the way, Washington now is a safe, beautiful place.
0: Now, he can't do that unilaterally without Congress, but he could intervene in the city's affairs in all sorts of ways. D.C., of course, isn't a state, and it doesn't have voting representation in Congress, so he has latitude here. And that has become a flashpoint in the race. Both Lewis George and McDuffie have backgrounds as police reformers and hold similar views on a lot of these issues, but McDuffie recently has been arguing that Lewis George is too soft on crime, and that could invite further meddling from Trump and the federal government.
2: So how is this all playing out with voters?
0: Yeah, most political observers consider Lewis George the favorite. A recent Washington Post poll had her up by double digits, but there are a lot of undecided voters still. Marcus Batchelor, an organizer in Southeast D.C., says his neighbors may be angry about Trump, but unwilling to back the major changes she's embraced.
4: Folks are just trying to figure out which vision for the future is workable in an environment that seems very uncertain, but also very ripe for change.
0: An added wrinkle, of course, is the city is using ranked choice voting for the first time, letting voters rank candidates in order of preference instead of picking just one.
2: That's senior D.C. politics reporter Alex Coma with WAMU. Thanks, Alex.
0: Thank you.
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6: And the next WEMU newscast will come your way beginning at 9:04, directly following news from NPR. I'm David Fair. I'm your local host of Morning Edition, and this is your community NPR station. Plenty more to listen to before we conclude the program at 10 o'clock and kick off the music portion of the day with Michael Jewett. That includes, right after NPR and WEMU News, a couple of stories out of the Middle East. The U.S.-Iran agreement hinges on Israel accepting a ceasefire in Lebanon. That is something it is and has been reluctant to do. That story from Kerry Khan will be followed by Steve Inskeep talking with Israel's ambassador to the U.S. Michael Leiter will discuss the peace deal the Trump administration says it's made with Iran. Going to get those stories and that conversation beginning at 9:07 as part of Morning Edition right here on 89.1 WEMU. No crashes and manageable traffic volumes throughout the area if you're traveling the highway system through Washtenaw County. You are going to have cloud cover through the day today, and we're going to have periods of rain showers and potentially thunderstorms. We'll have a high of 76 degrees, cloudy skies, and more rain showers tonight. Possibly thunderstorms. We'll have a low of 53. It's 59 in Ann Arbor, 61 in Whitmore Lake, and 61 degrees in Ypsilanti. This is 89.1 WEMU, and it's 8:44.
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11: Good morning, I'm Martinez. Cape Verde is a nation of small islands off the West African coast playing in their first ever World Cup. Now, they got a tough draw for their debut match, Spain, the world's second-ranked squad, but it ended in a scoreless draw. Now, just to recap, Cape Verde did not score a goal versus Spain, and if you don't score, you can't win, but they did not lose, which means that for the underdog Cape Verde squad, it was a huge victory. It's Morning Edition.
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1: It's Morning Edition from NPR News. I'm Leila Fadel.
2: And I'm A. Martinez. Britain is the latest country to announce a social media ban for children under 16. Prime Minister Keir Starmer says it'll take effect early next year.
3: Social media is making children unhappy. It's making it easier for bullies to harass and abuse them. And it could even be harming their mental health.
2: University of Cambridge professor Amy Orban studies how social media affects children. She sat on an expert panel that advised the UK government on children's online well-being. So, Professor Orban, from your work as an advisor while this policy was being developed, do you believe the Prime Minister's description of social media risks? Do you think it's accurate? Because he sounds pretty clear on how he feels about it.
4: So I'm naturally talking for myself as an independent expert rather than Keir Starmer or the rest of the government, but I think he sets out a range of risks that are definitely real. We have seen clear evidence of individuals very severely harmed by social media, even deaths of young people having been exposed to certain forms of content that coroners have recognized here in the UK. And a lot of campaigners at the time were saying, well, if there would be a toy that has killed three children, we would recall that toy. And so in one way, shape or form, this action is very much warranted. The campaigners on the other side would say, well, you would recall that one toy, but you wouldn't recall all toys for all children. And the evidence on the whole population level, when you average things out across all types of use and all types of users, is a bit less clear. I think we do now have evolving evidence that time spent on social media probably predicts a small decline in well-being or mental health, but it is a small effect size. However, what we also know is that social media has a really diverse impact on different kids. But here the Prime Minister really took those severe harms and put them front and center for his policy.
2: Yeah, and it's interesting that you mentioned that you wouldn't ban all toys, right? Because when a government bans social media for children, is it effectively deciding that there is no version at all of these platforms that are safe for children?
4: I think this is what makes this announcement bittersweet for me, right? I think it was really pressured for across the United Kingdom, especially from parental groups, less so by kids than young people. But I think it is a recognition by government that previous policies to make social media safe haven't really worked as planned. We had an Online Safety Act. We really worked on promoting less harmful content or removing harmful content. And there's been a lot of advocacy that we can make technology safer by design. And banning something for those most vulnerable is a good step if that thing cannot be made safe. So I do think it is a recognition that at the moment we cannot adequately address those design changes we need to do. But actually, this isn't just impacting under 16s. This is also impacting over 16s and adults. So I think this can only be a sticking plaster for changes to the designs and the use of technologies more broadly, because we do know that there are aspects of that that are still unsafe for everyone.
2: One last thing quickly, just a few seconds here. What do you tell parents whose children are actually using social media in effective ways, in positive ways about this?
4: Well, I think that a lot of children and parents will be concerned if there are things that they do online that matter to them. A lot of children and young people in the consultation said they use it for education and support. Yeah. I think the thing there is to try to find other means to do that.
2: Okay. Amy Orban at the University of Cambridge. Thank you very much.
4: Thank you very much.
2: This is Morning Edition from NPR News. I'm Amy Martinez.
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5: 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The Tigers picked up a series opening win in Houston last night behind the power of Colt Keith. He had three home runs and six RBIs as Detroit beat the Astros 9-3. The 24-year-old Keith became the youngest Tigers player with a three-homer game since 20-year-old Al Kaline did it in 1955. This century, only eight Tigers have accomplished the feat. That includes Miguel Cabrera, who did it twice. Kevin McGonigal and Spencer Torkelson, they also homered in an 11-hit game for the Tigers. Kyle Finnegan earned the win in relief. Game two of the three-game set is at 8:10 tonight. At the World Cup, Lionel Messi and Argentina say they're ready to defend their title. For Messi, as the tournament begins tonight, for him and Argentinian teammates, they'll take on Algeria, and it's another opportunity to burnish his legacy as one of the greatest soccer players ever. Messi enters the World Cup having dealt with a minor hamstring injury, but he's seemed fit and relaxed in the few moments he's spent in front of the cameras in advance of the World Cup. Tiny Cape Verde pulled off a stunning result in its World Cup debut by holding heavily favored Spain scoreless in a 0-0 draw on Monday. The result was the biggest shock of the World Cup so far. Meantime, the coach of Iran's World Cup team says it was ordered to leave the U.S. and return to its training base in Mexico only a few hours after opening its politically charged tournament by playing to a 2-2 draw with New Zealand. He did not say who issued that order. Iran's team had expected to spend the night in California. Meantime, there were many demonstrations from Iranian Americans outside Iran's first World Cup match, waving the pre-revolutionary lion and sun flags spanned inside the stadium and calling for change in Tehran. The time is 8:51.
1: It's Morning Edition from NPR News. I'm Leila Fadel.
2: And I'm A. Martinez. When the Trump administration cut foreign aid last year, Pastor Billions Chanwei told NPR many of his congregants in Zambia lost access to HIV medication. Now, he tells NPR's Gabriella Emmanuel their children are paying the price.
6: Pastor Billy, as he's known in his church, often spends his days tracking down people whose clinics shut down with the aid cuts last year.
7: In the rural remote areas, there used to be mobile clinic, and nowadays it is not there.
6: Sometimes he can help people access drugs, but not always. Increasingly, he says he finds children scrambling to figure out what to do as their parents get sick without their HIV medications. A few months ago, he found three brothers in Zambia's Copperbelt province. Their names, Joseph, Gift, and Alumbwe. Ages 17, 15, and 12. NPR agreed not to use their full names since they're minors. The boys watched as AIDS took hold and their parents grew weak and lost weight rapidly, with no strength to walk the several hours to the hospital. Joseph, the eldest brother, says in the local language, Bemba, we started selling things in the house. Whoever wanted to buy a mattress, we would sell. Whoever wanted to buy pots, we would sell. The money was for a motorcycle taxi to get their parents to the hospital. Each night, the boys would kneel in the dark and pray for help. But in January, their mother died. And then in February, their father. Joseph says he had no idea what to do. We started going to church so that God could take care of us, Joseph says. He ended up dropping out of school and giving up on becoming a doctor. He got a job as a security guard. The boys moved to a small, dilapidated house where the rent was minimal. But Joseph says the house is not okay. Joseph explains that the roof is so leaky, it rains indoors. They tuck their clothes into a corner to try to keep them dry. When Joseph is not at work, he says he's either doing odd jobs or getting medication for his brothers, who are both HIV positive. Their clinic is hours away. Sometimes he can't get there, and the boys go a few days without their drugs. About once a month, an uncle comes from several hours away to check on the boys. He's already supporting his own five children and his late sister's six children. They're all eating one meal a day, often sweet potatoes. When the HIV/AIDS epidemic first hit Africa in the 80s and 90s, the virus often killed people in their childbearing years, leaving a lot of orphans. The U.S.'s massive effort to combat the virus was committed to helping these children. Pastor Billy says the success was incredible, but now the aid cuts have
7: taken us backwards to a place and a season of hopelessness. There is no clear direction, especially on how we can help childhood homes.
6: Experts say there is not yet data on whether aid cuts have caused a spike in child-headed homes and orphans. The State Department told NPR that the U.S. is the most generous country with humanitarian assistance, writing, "If there are such tragic cases happening around the world, it's because the rest of the world is not spending enough money." The statement also said the U.S. has not cut health funding to Zambia, although the Foundation for AIDS Research found an almost 20% drop in expenditures last year in Zambia, with some 5,000 staff laid off. Pastor Billy says he's noticed a change. He's trying to help 25 newly orphaned children, up from 11 a couple months ago.
7: So there is a lot of stress and pressure. They don't have enough food where they are staying, no support.
6: The one reprieve Joseph gets is watching other kids play soccer. I love soccer, he says, but he's not playing. His sneakers wore through. He says, if my parents were still alive, I would still be playing. They would have bought me shoes. Still, Joseph says it makes him happy that at least some kids get to keep being kids. Gabriela Emanuel, NPR News.
1: Journalist Joe Sacco's latest graphic novel is about violence more than a decade ago in northern India between Hindus and Muslims. The Once and Future Riot came out in October in the U.S., but the publisher now says it won't sell the book in India. NPR's Dia Hadid reports from Mumbai.
8: In August 2013, a Hindu mob killed a Muslim man in the northern district of Muzaffarnagar. In one telling, he was sexually harassing a Hindu girl. Local leaders preached revenge. By the time the violence ebbed, 60 people had been killed. 50,000 people had to flee their homes, mostly Muslims. More than 30 babies died, their families homeless in the bitter cold. The ruling party at the time was accused by the opposition Hindu Nationalist Party, the BJP, of siding with Muslims. But Nakul Singh Swahni, who made a documentary about the Muzaffarnagar events, said the BJP incited Hindus to violence, then capitalized on it.
9: They benefited from it electorally in a very big way.
8: Former BJP legislator Sangeet Som, who was held for months on charges of inciting communal tension after the riots, told NPR that his party won because Hindus were sick of Muslims acting lawlessly. He said, there hasn't been a communal riot since the BJP won national elections a year later in 2014.
10: BJP sarkar aane ke baad koi danga nahi hua hai. Na BJP sarkar ne danga hone diya.
8: That was also when Joe Sacco began investigating that communal violence.
11: I've troubled people for their stories. I've spent a lot of time making them go over these traumatic events, and I have to honor that somehow.
8: But in India, where the riot took place, this book won't be published. The Indian Express newspaper quoted the CEO of the publisher Penguin Random House India as saying there were, quote, content questions. The CEO, Gaurav Srinagesh, did not respond to NPR's interview requests. Afterwards, Sacco said Penguin Random House India insisted he delete a conclusion he made in the book that Hindu nationalism was on the rise and that it had benefited from the communal riots. He tells the Indian outlet, The Wire,
11: politicians use violence as a means of advancing themselves electorally.
8: Critics say tolerance for critical speech has been shrinking since Narendra Modi became the Prime Minister in 2014. But Sacco told The Wire,
11: about four publishers have approached me from India saying we'll print the book.
8: He says that pushback too says something about the country. Dia Hadid, NPR News, Mumbai.
1: 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I'm Leila Fadel.
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1: And you're listening to 89.1 WEMU. It is your community NPR station. I'm David Fair, and I invite you to stick around another 7 minutes for an excellent conversation. I don't need to tell you that extreme temperatures, they're difficult for anyone and everyone. But if you are an older adult or have health problems, it's much riskier. During these warm weather months, many of our homebound senior neighbors are navigating some high summer temperatures and doing so alone. You're going to hear from Ypsilanti Meals on Wheels President and CEO Barbara Nice-May about how we can all help watch out for our elderly neighbors. She'll join Caroline McGregor from WEMU in a conversation that kicks off at 9:49 right here on 89.1 WEMU. Michael Jewett takes over after the news at 10, and he's going to provide a remembrance for you of the South African jazz giant Abdullah Ibrahim, who died at 91 yesterday. It's going to be a fitting tribute, I promise, so I hope you'll stay tuned for that. And then between noon and 2 today, it is the Groove Break. I'm lying to you. It's not the Groove Break. It's the Song Break. That's what I meant to say. And as we look at what is going to happen on the Song Break, John Bomarito is going to provide some rather interesting music for you, and I know you're going to want to be a part of it. That's noon to 2 only on 89.1 WEMU.
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3: Good morning, I'm Leila Faldin. Researchers in Spain were trying to study how much space people leave when they're walking behind someone. And the scientists noticed almost everyone was veering left. They tried everything to explain why. They tested with people from different cultures, different ages, right-handers, left-handers, same results. They've been trying to figure this out for 5 years. Maybe everyone's just listening to a lot of Beyoncé, to the left, to the left. It's Morning Edition.
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5: 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I'm Amy Martinez.
3: And I'm Leila Faldin. Drought is prompting some extraordinary actions along the Colorado River. Three states, led by California, are volunteering.

0: This is NPR News.
1: This is 89.1 WEMU. I'm Caroline McGregor, and today we are talking about the difficulty for many seniors in navigating high summer temperatures. With me today to talk about this issue and how all of us as a community can help address these concerns is Barbara Neese-May. She is the President and CEO of Ypsilanti Meals on Wheels. Welcome, Barbara.
2: Thank you for having me.
1: Too much heat is not safe for anyone, and an expected hot summer this year again. The risks for everyone are higher, but especially if you're older or you have health problems during the warm weather months. Many of our homebound seniors don't experience summers like other people do, and it's easy to forget this. What are some of the main difficulties that you see in seniors that you serve here in Washtenaw County when it comes to the summer months?
2: I would put it into two different buckets. One would be the social bucket, and the other one would be the physical, kind of how your body is responding bucket. And let's start with the social bucket. Summertime in Michigan often means, you know, people getting together for backyard barbecues and getting outside and moving around and maybe going for more walks or spending time at a park. And for homebound seniors, they don't necessarily have that luxury. They may not have transportation, or they may not even be able to go out and sit on their front porch or sit in their driveway and enjoy a warm summer's day because of mobility and ability just to get out of their home. And so in the wintertime, we often get lots of questions of how can we support seniors in these winter months? And actually, there's a sense of solidarity, especially when people are homebound because of weather. There's like, we know this. Very comfortable with this. And we just encourage people to make phone calls and check in on their older neighbors. We think the same in the summer months, particularly from a social isolation reducing standpoint. We encourage people to call on your senior neighbors or see if there's a way that you can safely help them sit outside or offer, you know, any kind of assistance. For example, they might have yard work that needs to be done that they can't do, and that can be very difficult, and they may not be able to afford to get the support, and so they may need to rely on friends and others. I'd like to move at this point into the physical impacts. As we age, our ability to know what temperature our body is and to sweat changes. Especially as we get older, and also being able to sense dehydration. But dehydration has a growing exponential impact as we age as well. I mean, I'm in my mid-50s, and I think about what I was like in my mid-40s, and I think, oh my gosh, I have to be so focused on making sure I drink my water every day. And I can feel it by the end of the day if I haven't. And it just feels more pronounced, at least for me. And as I've been reading the research, how older bodies operate in the heat is just very, very different than younger bodies, which, I mean, this is, and it kind of makes sense because as we think about aging, lots of things change. And as I'm well aware, and as we talk to our clients, but those are the two primary areas: their ability to cool their own body, their sweat glands are different, and also dehydration becomes even more of an issue. In fact, 40% of heat-related illnesses that go into the ER in the state of Michigan are folks over the age of 60. And that's a huge chunk, especially if you're thinking that they may not be as active as people under 60.
1: So with these hotter days, it sounds like it's definitely more difficult for older people to regulate their temperature as they did when they were younger. Is this a general change, or is it due to illnesses? Because a lot of people deal with more health concerns generally as they get older. You know, if you have, for example, cardiovascular disease, this can also increase the risk of heat-related illnesses.
2: Yeah, I mean, there's the heart-related, cardiac and stroke types of things. I think that if you just get sick, it might take longer to get better because it's harder to be comfortable enough to get the rest that you need to heal. My guess is that there's a whole host of other conditions that make it difficult. And also, if your heat-related illnesses often come with dizziness and unsteadiness, for older adults, that is certainly a very important thing to be keeping an eye on, because if they fall, and then we start talking about, you know, as you age, your bones don't have the density they might have had when you were younger. So, I mean, it's just this compounding effect. And what Ypsilanti Meals on Wheels does is we're checking on people every day. We're checking to make sure that they have water. We're observing, you know, how hot they're or cold in the winter, of course, their living environment is. You know, it's interesting. And then there's also the financial piece is that we may have a client that has air conditioning, but they're not able to use it because they think it's too expensive or it doesn't work well enough for what they would have to pay for, or they don't have AC at all.
1: I was just about to ask you about that, because sometimes it's taken for granted by many of us that everyone has access to air conditioning, but that's not the case. And so many seniors live in isolation, and more I'm hearing about this, that there's different dynamics in society today than we had before, and these people are even more at risk.
2: And our service area, Caroline, is the south side of Superior Township to just north of Milan to the county line and to US 23. And one a feature of that geographic area of Washtenaw County is that it is in the low to very low economic opportunity index, and how that plays out for the people that we serve is that their median income is below the federal poverty level, not 200% of poverty level. So we're looking at folks that are living in housing that's usually older stock or might not be as well maintained, whether they own the home and they're not able to maintain it, or they're in an apartment or a duplex or something like that, or a small house. And maybe the landlords aren't paying as close attention to them because they're not paying that much in rent. And we're doing all that. And we know we're not meeting the needs of everybody that could use our service. And so at Meals on Wheels, we do get a little bit of federal government funding. It's about 10% of our budget. And we're starting to get some of the millage funds. So I feel like we're lucky that we're still in the budget. However, you know, we recognize that we may need to be prepared to address that. But, you know, we do a lot of fundraising, make sure that we're able, because I think people are not familiar with our funding model. I think that they think we're completely government funded or something like that. And we're on track to serve 130,000 meals this year in this area. And it's a lot. And we also have supportive services that were born out of the need that was shared with us. If you, anybody wanted to go to our website, ymow.org, you'll learn about our Safe at Home program, our PET program. And also, if anybody is interested, on July 11th, we're having a food truck rally right here in the parking lot of the church that we're serving, and happy to have neighbors and friends come and be part of learning more and raising a little bit of money for those that we serve.
1: You have a tremendous mission, but a huge responsibility at the same time. What can we as a community do to help keep an eye out for our senior neighbors, especially during the summer months, as you know, with the, I mean, the heat is a concern for everyone now.
2: Absolutely. And, you know, first of all, if you're part of a neighborhood association, you know, get in touch with the leadership of that association and find out who might be homebound in your neighborhood, because we don't always know the people are around us, and especially the homebound, because you don't see them. So you might not be like walking past, or when you're out shoveling snow, see them out there too. They're not doing that. And find out who they are and to see if they would like you to check in on them or help them set up a fan or two or something like that, or help them access resources of sorts.
1: Check on their well-being.
2: Yeah, just checking on their well-being, you know, maybe taking them some cold drinks. Yeah, we've talked about a variety of things, you know, dehydration, body temperature, and
1: medications can also play a role, can't they, in how the body regulates itself
2: too? You know, and when you're hotter, you're less likely to eat, and a lot of our folks have medication that they need to take with food. So, I mean, there's just all these different compounding effects. So if you're interested in supporting, find out who they are, if you can, through a neighborhood association, or just try to observe where you think that somebody might be. Also, if you have older family members, if they live out of town, trying to engage with people around them to see if they can be checked in on, or even calling and monitoring their weather and call them when it's especially warm, or getting an alert when their weather is changing. And if you're still out of ideas by what I've said, you know, certainly volunteering with Meals on Wheels and learning more about what we do, we can always use extra pairs of hands. Like, we have one person in particular, Kathy Wyatt, is a great community activist and leader. And every year she raises money to buy fans for us to put on the vans. And if we come across a home where it's just too hot, we give them a fan. I mean, it's just that simple. And we're not prepared to take like 100 fans, but there are just little things that people can do to make a difference.
1: Absolutely. And I think, you know, with the growing sense of isolation in community as a whole, this is a perfect opportunity to reach out to your neighbors and you know, check on those in need. Mm-hmm. All right. I've been speaking with Barbara Neese-May. She's the president and CEO of Ypsilanti Meals on Wheels. And we've been discussing seniors. And of course, during the summer, seniors are more at risk of heat-related illnesses. So as a community, we hope to spread the message to do your part to keep an eye out for your senior neighbors. Thank you so much for joining me today, Barbara.
2: Thank you for having me.
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3: Live from NPR News in Washington, I'm Corva Coleman. President Trump's in France attending the G7 summit. He says the U.S. is ready to sign a deal with Iran to stop the war and reopen the Strait of Hormuz. But the text of an agreement has not been published. Now, Iran's state-run news agency insists the first clause in the agreement says attacks on Lebanon must end. Israel has been attacking Iran's proxy militia Hezbollah in Lebanon. Israel's ambassador to the U.S., Michael Leiter, says the deal is only a memo of understanding.
4: It's not a deal. It's an MOU to discuss a deal. So we're encouraged by the fact that the president has been consistently unequivocal about preventing Iran from achieving a nuclear weapon. And we're very encouraged about that. We're less encouraged about the fact that it seems that Lebanon has been included in an agreement with Iran. And we think that that's unnecessary.
3: You spoke to NPR's Morning Edition. Stocks opened higher this morning amid signs of an ongoing slump in the housing market. NPR's Scott Horsley reports the Dow Jones Industrial Average rose about 280 points in early trading.
5: Home builders broke ground on almost 16% fewer homes in May than they did the month before. Most of that slowdown was in apartment construction. The drop in single-family starts was less than 2%. Building permits, which are seen as a guide to future construction, were down less than 1%. A survey by the National Association of Home Builders shows builders' confidence remains weak. Rising mortgage rates are not helping with the housing slump. Yum! Brands is selling its Pizza Hut business for a total of $2.7 billion. The sale comes in two slices, one for Pizza Hut locations in China, the other for the rest of the world. Sales at Pizza Hut have lagged Yum!'s other brands, Taco Bell and KFC. Scott Horsley, NPR News, Washington.
3: FBI Director Kash Patel says his agency has disrupted a plot to attack a Sunday night event on the White House lawn. That's where President Trump welcomed thousands of fans to watch several UFC mixed martial arts bouts. The FBI director says multiple arrests have been made. It's another Election Day Tuesday. This brings another set of primary elections that'll tell how American voters are feeling about this moment of politics in their states. That includes a pair of important runoffs in Georgia. NPR's Stephen Fowler has more.
6: Republican voters will decide their pick to take on incumbent Democrat John Ossoff in a high-profile general election, and they'll choose a nominee to replace outgoing Governor Brian Kemp. Over the weekend, President Trump endorsed Congressman Mike Collins for the Senate race instead of Kemp's preferred candidate, but both Trump and Kemp support the same pick in the governor's race. Also on the ballot today are runoffs in Alabama and open races in Oklahoma and D.C. Stephen Fowler, NPR News, Atlanta.
3: And you're listening to NPR News from Washington.
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8: It may not feel like it, but right now in large parts of the U.S., it's a renter's market. The cost of rent is not going up as quickly as other expenses like gas or electricity. The reason? Supply and demand.
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11: Good morning, I'm Michael Jewett. Time for 89.1 Jazz. I've got blues time for you later today, 3 until 4. I'll take you up to time for NPR's All Things Considered. Rainy forecasts the next couple of days. Highs in the mid-70s today. Showers and thunderstorms likely, especially as we move through the afternoon. Tonight and overnight, a continuing chance of rain and thunderstorms, 52 for an overnight low. Showers possible tomorrow, mainly in the afternoon, high of 74. Maybe some rain early on, but things clear up Thursday, a high of 73. And then for Juneteenth on Friday, a sunny high of 74. It's 70 right now. 89.1 WEMU.

89.1 Jazz. Good morning. I'm Michael Jewett. Day 9 of the Michael Jewett Farewell Tour, my daily trips to and from WEMU. Just 9 of them left. Well, this is the 8.60% or something left. And today just doing some rambling. And, you know, we had a plan, but this is kind of being derailed a bit as we're dealing with new applications for playlist posting and getting that information on the web. So I'm just going to apologize for the delay in that. As the new system and the old system, they're having an argument, and I'm not sure what's going on with these apps and whatnot. So I told them they should wait until I'm gone, but they didn't listen to me. So it's day number 9 is hurry up and wait day. Hurry up and wait day on 89.1 WEMU. On the red clay, some vocal jazz artistry from Jazmaya Horn, Alan Harris, and Mark Murphy to begin. Mark Murphy, magnificent lyricist and vocalist. His version of Red Clay, the Freddie Hubbard classic, On the Red Clay. That lyric itself has become something of a jazz standard. It's often performed now. Alan Harris singing the Duke Pearson piece, Oscar Brown Jr. lyric, Janine. That is so hip because they set that piece to Herbie Hancock's Butterfly. Live at the Blue Llama, the first of two fine Blue Llama sets from Alan Harris. And Jazmaya Horn from her record Messages in her piece called Tip to open things up this morning, 89.1 WEMU. The jazz world learning the news of the death of the great South African pianist, composer, and bandleader Abdullah Ibrahim. Abdullah Ibrahim died yesterday. He was 91. We're going to feature his music today on 89.1 Jazz. We begin with his piece called Manenberg, or sometimes called Cape Town Fringe. It's basically the same piece. Cape Town Fringe, Manenberg. Abdullah Ibrahim and his great ensemble, Ikaya, 89.1 Jazz.

89.1 Jazz, music from Abdullah Ibrahim, the pianist and composer, South African jazz, great award-winning pianist composer. Abdullah Ibrahim died yesterday. He was 91. From the early 1970s, I think from the album, originally on an album of the same name, African Sun, Abdullah Ibrahim and his quartet, Kippy Moetsky, on the alto saxophone. And from the mid-1980s, I think originally appearing on an album, Ikaya, the name of the album and the band, Ikaya. You may have been lucky to see them when they toured, I want to say about 1986, 85, 86 or thereabouts. They played the Lydia Mendelson Theater, sponsored by Eclipse Jazz. One of the greatest evenings of music I ever had the honor of experiencing. The piece called Mannenberg Revisited, or also Cape Town Fringe. It's basically the same piece for a musician, Basil Mannenberg. Carlos Ward on the alto, Ricky Ford on the tenor, Charles Davis on baritone saxophone, Dick Griffin on the trombone, and I believe that's Cecil McBee originally on the bass, Ben Riley on drums. At the piano, Abdullah Ibrahim. Abdullah Ibrahim died yesterday. He was 91. More from Abdullah Ibrahim later this morning, 89.1 WEMU. Looks like potentially a rainy couple of days through the day today, tonight, and overnight, and mainly tomorrow and maybe early Thursday. But it remains on the cool side. Expect high temperatures basically in the mid-70s straight through this weekend. 76 for a high today, 52 for an overnight low, 74 tomorrow. And the chance of rain tomorrow, more likely in the afternoon, 73 on Thursday, and for Juneteenth on Friday, a sunny high of 74. We're at 70 right now, 89.1 WEMU. 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

89.1 Jazz, classic cooking Blue Note material from saxophonist Hank Mobley. Hank Mobley's No Room for Squares. One of the great Blue Note tandems of Mobley on the tenor saxophone, Lee Morgan on the trumpet. That's Philly Joe Jones on drums. Freedom Jazz Dance from the In Sound. Great anthem from Eddie Harris. Eddie Harris along with Cedar Walton at the piano. Ron Carter on bass. That's Billy Higgins on drums. A classic from Jimmy Heath for you up next on WEMU. Jimmy Heath with Freddie Hubbard and the distinctive Julius Watkins on the French horn. This is better known through the Cannonball Adderley version, but this is the Jimmy Heath classic composition, Gemini, 89.1 Jazz.

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1: Live from NPR News in Washington, I'm Corva Coleman. FBI Director Kash Patel says multiple people are in custody. That's after law enforcement identified a potential threat to the UFC event at the White House last weekend. NPR's Carrie Johnson reports the investigation is ongoing.
2: Kash Patel announced the possible threat in his social media post Tuesday morning, days after thousands of people massed in Washington, D.C. for the event to celebrate President Trump's birthday. The FBI director says the Bureau and law enforcement partners, quote, stopped cold a possible attack by people from outside the area. Fox News, which first reported the incident, says five people are under arrest. Fox says the alleged plan involved using explosive-laden drones to strike buildings in downtown D.C. and then target spectators as they fled. The Justice Department has not publicly shared more details about the people in custody and any charges they may face. Carrie Johnson, NPR News, Washington.
1: President Trump is continuing to discuss the Iran preliminary agreement and other pressing issues with G7 leaders in France. NPR's Franco Ordonez reports Trump had some strong words for Israel's prime minister.
3: President Trump says the next phase of negotiations should be easier than the first round that led to the signing of the Memorandum of Understanding. But Trump also said the Israeli prime minister, Benjamin Netanyahu, needs to dial down the aggression in Lebanon.
4: I've had a great relationship with Bibi, but now Bibi has to be more responsible with respect to Lebanon.
3: Tension has been high between Trump and Netanyahu over Israel's aggression toward the Iran-backed militant group. Trump has complained that the strikes are hurting the efforts to strike a peace deal with Iran. Trump said if Israel can't do the job, then Syria should take over the fight against Hezbollah. Franco Ordonez, NPR News, Evian, France.
1: Fans at many World Cup games are facing dangerously hot, humid weather. NPR's Rebecca Hersher reports public health officials are urging fans to stay hydrated and to take other precautions.
5: More than a third of World Cup matches are at risk for dangerously hot, humid conditions, according to an analysis by NPR. High humidity and temperatures over 90 degrees in Houston sent multiple World Cup fans to the hospital, and the National Weather Service issued an extreme heat warning for Miami on the day that city hosted its first match. People attending matches in the U.S. and Canada can bring a factory-sealed water bottle into the stadium to help stay hydrated. Public health experts also recommend staying in the shade as much as possible, including when waiting in line. Umbrellas, hats, and loose-fitting clothing can also help protect against heat exhaustion. Rebecca Hersher, NPR News.
1: On Wall Street, the Dow Jones Industrials are up about 300 points. 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
0: John Bomarito has a planned feature on Samara Joy during the song break. Hang on for that later today here on 89.1 WEMU. Rain in the forecast, showers, thunderstorms likely, possibly some thunderstorms after 4, more likely for the thunderstorms, with a high today of around 76, 52 for an overnight low. Showers and thunderstorms likely maybe up until around midnight or so. Showers tomorrow, mainly in the afternoon, a high of around 74. 73, maybe some rain early on Thursday, a sunny high of 74 for Juneteenth on Friday. 71 right now, 89.1 WEMU. I'm Michael Jewett. It's 89.1 Jazz. More music from the late Abdullah Ibrahim on the way. The great pianist composer died yesterday. He was 71. Classic work from Miles Davis and the Sextet. Miles plays Monk.

89.1 Jazz, straight, no chaser, classic from Miles Davis and the Sextet from the Blowing Date Milestones. Davis, John Coltrane, Cannonball Adderley, Red Garland, Paul Chambers, and Philly Joe Jones. I'm Michael Jewett, 89.1 Jazz on this Tuesday morning. 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The music world, jazz world, world music community, mourning the passing of the great South African pianist composer Abdullah Ibrahim. Ibrahim died yesterday. He was 91. Perhaps Abdullah Ibrahim's or one of his best known pieces is the title track of an album that came out in 1980 on Elektra, African Marketplace. Abdullah Ibrahim and his ensemble, African Marketplace, 89.1 Jazz.

89.1 Jazz. Music from the late Abdullah Ibrahim here on 89.1 WEMU. The title tracks of a pair of classic works from him, from Abdullah Ibrahim, from the early and mid-1980s, the album and the ensemble, Ikaya, and that was preceded by probably his, well, one of his best-known pieces, African Marketplace. Ikaya made magnificent concert in Ann Arbor. First time many of us, I would say, probably most of us listening now, heard Abdullah Ibrahim in performance. Perform at the Detroit Jazz Festival, and also in a concert presented by the University of Musical Society in the past, I would say, a couple decades or so. Ikaya, or Home, Abdullah Ibrahim and the Septet. And from the album of the same name, African Marketplace, the great kind of like singing alto saxophone sound of Carlos Ward featured on both those pieces. Abdullah Ibrahim died yesterday. Ibrahim was 91. The locally produced jazz programs you hear on WEMU are made possible with help from Bank of Ann Arbor. 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We'll call it 73 right now, on our way toward a high around 76 today. Showers and thunderstorms in the forecast. Thunderstorm activity more likely later this evening. An overnight low tonight around 52. Maybe some rain tomorrow, and that's mainly in the afternoon. A high again in the mid-70s. A high around 73 on Thursday, and a sunny high of 74 on Friday for Juneteenth. 73 right now, 89.1 WEMU. Here is drummer Joe Farnsworth, my jazz album of the year a couple of years ago, In What Direction Are You Headed? Joe Farnsworth and a great-sounding quintet playing the Donny Hathaway anthem, Someday We'll All Be Free, 89.1 Jazz.

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89.1 Jazz, 89.1 WEMU. That's Cyrus Chestnut from his album of the same name, You Are My Sunshine. WEMU favorites, great pianist, Cyrus Chestnut. My album of the year from last year, from the band Artemis, Arboresque is the name of the recording. That is pianist Rini Rosnes' arrangement of the Burt Bacharach favorite, What the World Needs Now is Love. And my previous album of the year from Joe Farnsworth and the Quintet, his great project called In What Direction Are You Headed? And a version of the great interpretation of the Donny Hathaway album, Someday We'll All Be Free. John Bon Marino and the Song Break on the way right after news from NPR, from Groove Elation, John Schofield and Company, Let the Cat Out, 89.1 Jazz.

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From a compilation called Great Women of Song, released a couple of years ago, Astrud Gilberto and the new Stan Getz Quartet, and a version of It Might As Well Be Spring. Well, it's almost summer, so it's almost time to stop playing that one, I suppose. Unforgettable from Dinah Washington from the album of the same name. She's a future featured artist on African American Music Appreciation Month. And Blues for Sure is the name of the album. We started off with a track from Diane Shore. All Rights Okay, You Win. Each Tuesday and Thursday, I explore the Great American Songbook, where it meets the modern day songbook. We're going to hear the classic Sway, done by Diana Krall from her album, Turn Up the Quiet Now, on 89.1 WEMU.

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The classic song Skylark by Carolyn Lee Jones from her album Eclectica. I've never quite heard the song done that way. Skylark, kind of in an upbeat version. Louis Armstrong and Duke Ellington from The Great Summit, Do Nothing Till You Hear From Me. And from one of her, I think it is actually her most recent album, Diana Krall, and a version of Sway. What is she up to these days? Did a tour last year. Maybe there'll be more touring this year. I do not know. I know next hour I'm going to feature some music from Samara Joy in the spotlight on African American Music Appreciation Month. Meanwhile, we continue with a rather unlikely thing. I'm a big fan of Depeche Mode. I know that doesn't go anywhere near what we do on this program or this radio station, but I have a long history of loving music, and it isn't just jazz. I'm sure that's a big surprise. But one of my favorite bands is Depeche Mode, and when somebody says, I'm going to take a Depeche Mode song and reimagine it as a jazz song, well, that got my attention. It might be a little bit on the lounge side, as one of my friends said, but I think you'll enjoy it. Anthony Kakaris from the album Let's Take a Trip. This is his take on Strangelove on the Song Break on 89.1 WEMU.

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It's time for the Soul Break with me, Wendy Wright. From 12 to 2, you'll hear a mix of soul jazz and soul music that will keep your toes tapping. 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
1: Classic vocalists meeting some of the newer ones on the song break on 89.1 WEMU. Taken from Mel Torme in Hollywood, Mel doing Jeepers Creepers. I've been on an Anita O'Day kick pretty much most of the year, thanks to both Michael Jewett and Olivia Van Gore. We heard her take on Avalon back there. And as I never would have imagined, Depeche Mode's Strange Love from the album Let's Take a Trip,

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Ah, Aretha Franklin, what a difference a day made from The Queen in Waiting, a compilation of some of her earlier recordings before she became the Queen of Soul. Hey, John, Carmen Bradford from Carmen Sings Carmen, the future teacher of Olivia Van Gogh in the fall. Peggy Lee from Jump for Joy, What a Little Moonlight Can Do, and something from Ella Fitzgerald and Nelson Riddle to start off that long set of music. Another hour of music ahead on the song break with some tunes from Samara Joy in the spotlight on African American Music Appreciation Month. Meanwhile, we close out with something from the latest record from Ellen Rowe on 89.1 WEMU and NPR Newsbreak on the way.

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You know, the only thing I can do ain't right. Turning out all wrong. You can't believe what they done to my song that I wrote myself.

0: 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Are you really?
1: Yes, we're really.
0: Trilly, frilly.
1: Woo, woo, woo.
0: I don't go Navajo. Come and let me know. Are you all reet?
1: Yes, we're all reet. Are you ready, Joe?
0: Yes, I'm ready, old man.
1: Jump and steady, Joe.
0: Jump in with the jive, Jack.
1: That's all we want to know.
0: What do you
1: want
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1: 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Visiting many different styles of jazz today on the program, Cab Calloway from the compilation Are You Hep to the Jive? Are You All Reet? Ray Charles, Look What They've Done to My Song featuring Count Basie, and Don't Get Around Much Anymore from local, well, one-time local, I don't think she lives here anymore, does she? Joan Belgrave from the album Excitable, starting off hour two of the program. It is African American Music Appreciation Month, and today in the spotlight, Samara Joy McClendon is going to be featured. She was born November 11th, 1999, grew up in the Bronx, the granddaughter of the founding members of the gospel group The Savettes. Her father happened to be a touring member of the gospel musician Andrea Crouch's band, so music is really in her blood. Early recognition of her talent came when she won the Best Vocalist at the Essentially Ellington Festival, a high school competition that was hosted by Jazz at Lincoln Center. She also won the Sarah Vaughan International Jazz Vocal Competition in 2019, in which Christian McBride called her a, quote, once-in-a-generation talent. In 2021, the world was blessed with her self-titled debut album. Let's hear a track from that right now on The Songbreak on 89.1 WEMU.

0: As U.S. District Judge Eleanor Ross crossed a line when she attended a campaign event for Fulton County District Attorney Fani Willis. Willis is a Democrat who once tried to prosecute President Trump for election interference. Now, Judge Ross has agreed to step away from a dispute about Georgia's voter rolls because of what she called an abundance of caution over the perception of bias. Assistant U.S. Attorney General Harmeet Dhillon says common sense has prevailed. Judge Ross is under scrutiny after a court committee found she had sex in her chambers and then lied about it after a clerk reported her behavior. Carrie Johnson, NPR News.
1: At last check, Wall Street was mixed as investors wait for the Federal Reserve to weigh in on interest rates and also watch for more news about the Iran war tentative agreement. It's NPR.
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6: 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Overnight low tonight around 52. I should say a high into the mid-70s with showers and thunderstorms likely. And it could be relatively scattered. We'll see. We're getting a report of rain here and there. Overnight low tonight around 52. More rain in the forecast. High around 74. Showers tomorrow.
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6: We'll call it 70 right now, 89.1 WEMU, basically our high for today. Overnight low tonight around 52. I should say a high into the mid-70s with showers and thunderstorms likely. And it could be relatively scattered. We'll see. We're getting a report of rain here and there. Overnight low tonight around 52. More rain in the forecast. High around 74. Showers tomorrow. We'll call it 70 right now, 89.1 WEMU, basically our high for today. Overnight low tonight around 52. I should say a high into the mid-70s with showers and thunderstorms likely. And it could be relatively scattered. We'll see. We're getting a report of rain here and there. Overnight low tonight around 52. More rain in the forecast. High around 74. Showers tomorrow, and that's mainly in the afternoon. A high around 73 on Thursday, and sunshine in 74 for Juneteenth on Friday. 70 right now, 89.1 WEMU. 5 minutes past 3 o'clock, Blues time. I'm Michael Jewett, Charlie Musselwhite.

Blues Time, 89.1 WEMU. How you doing? I'm Michael Jewett. That's the Nick Moss Band featuring Dennis Groenling. Mark that calendar. They'll be in Detroit at the new venue Cannons pretty much a month from today, a Wednesday night, July 15th. The High Cost of Low Living, Nick Moss in the band featuring Dennis Groenling. These Blues Is Killing Me from his classic set, I'm in the Wrong Business, A.C. Reed. Guitar slinger Stevie Ray Vaughan on that track. The Story of My Life, guitar Shorty off his great Alligator Date, Watch Your Back. And the standout release from last year for Charlie Musselwhite, Charlie Musselwhite's Lookout Highway. All for you this afternoon, 89.1 WEMU. At last check, I think we're getting around okay on area roads. I don't have anything to let you know about. There is some rain and thunderstorm activity moving through the area, dry some places and raining elsewhere, just be aware of that. But even with some wet pavement, looks like wet pavement, added to the mix on the highway, still getting around okay, incident-free at this time, always a good thing. 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We want to wish all the best and a full recovery to Blues Hall of Famer Kenny Neal. Kenny Neal, health news. He suffered via social media, a serious heart attack, but is on the road to recovery. We certainly wish him all the best. Let's hear a track from his 2022 project, Straight from the Heart. Kenny Neal plays Albert King on Blues Time.

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1: Blues Time, 89.1 WEMU. I'm Michael Jewett. Thornetta Davis singing the Alberta Adams number, Remember Me. That's from the Bob Corritore and Friends project of about a year ago, Somebody Put Bad Luck on Me. Breakthrough recording for Sean McDonald, Have Mercy, his version of the Bobby Bland thing, Rockin' in the Same Old Boat. Young Rail, Harold Davenport, and his brand new one on the Little Village Line. Nice to hear somebody doing a version of the Fenton Robinson thing, I Hear Some Blues Downstairs. And Kenny Neal, who we wish all the best of health. Kenny Neal reported via social media he suffered a serious heart attack but is on the mend. And we certainly wish him the best dealing with a health issue. His version of Albert King's anthem, I'll Play the Blues for You, all for you this afternoon on Blues Time. Coming up about 19 minutes from now, it's NPR's All Things Considered. Today from NPR, the Trump administration has announced it will shift two of the Education Department's biggest jobs to other federal agencies. Plans to develop a luxury resort with links to the Trump family have prompted a growing protest movement against Albania's government. And we talk with an ecologist about mapping the complex network of fungi connecting the Earth's plants. Join Alsa Chang and Adrian Florido, 4 o'clock for All Things Considered from NPR News here on 89.1 WEMU. WEMU News, weather, and traffic with Caroline MacGregor coming up throughout All Things Considered. Classic music from the man, Muddy Waters, on Blues Time.

Blues Time, 89.1 WEMU, some classic Windy City music from Black Magic, Magic Sam, and Easy Baby. I Can't Quit You, Baby, a signature piece from the great Otis Rush. Blues with a Feeling from the Mississippi saxophone master, harmonica immortal, Little Walter backing up Muddy Waters, and She Moves Me. From the man himself, Muddy Waters, all for you this afternoon, 89.1 WEMU. A tribute piece to Magic Sam, courtesy of Nikki T and the Snake Charmers from Ain't Wasting Time. It's just called Thank You, Magic Sam, on Blues Time.

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0: and he turned to look at me. And he shared with me that he was a neuropsychologist and he had worked with patients like me. And he asked me questions. He listened to me. He began asking me what I had learned at Johns Hopkins, what they had shared with me about the surgery. And then he clarified what some of those statements meant. And I'll just never forget the way he smiled at me. And very calmly, he leaned forward, pulled out a backpack or a briefcase, and brought out a notebook. And he had some really old school graph-like paper that he put on the airplane table. He pulled out a pen, and then he just started drawing pictures of the brain and even marking sections of his drawing as he spoke and pointing out key details of where the hippocampus was and the amygdala, and this is what they would do with the surgery and how they would remove that scarred region. I didn't understand the complexity of the brain and what this meant in terms of surgery. So the gift of having someone sit beside me who was a compassionate listener and could speak to me at my level. I work in healthcare now. That is infrequent. That doesn't happen often. And so I had this gift of this wonderful stranger with this expertise and compassion sitting next to me that day on the plane and explaining it.
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5: This is 89.1 WEMU. I'm Caroline McGregor, and today we are talking about the difficulty for many seniors in navigating high summer temperatures. With me today to talk about this issue and how all of us as a community can help address these concerns is Barbara Neese-May. She is the president and CEO of Ypsilanti Meals on Wheels. Welcome, Barbara.
6: Thank you for having me.
5: Too much heat is not safe for anyone, and an expected hot summer this year again. The risks for everyone are higher, but especially if you're older or you have health problems during the warm weather months. Many of our homebound seniors don't experience summers like other people do, and it's easy to forget this. What are some of the main difficulties that you see in seniors that you serve here in Washtenaw County when it comes to the summer months?
6: I would put it into two different buckets. One would be the social bucket, and the other one would be the physical, kind of how your body is responding bucket. And let's start with the social bucket. Summertime in Michigan often means, you know, people getting together for backyard barbecues and getting outside and moving around and maybe going for more walks or spending time at a park. And for homebound seniors, they don't necessarily have that luxury. They may not have transportation, or they may not even be able to go out and sit on their front porch or sit in their driveway and enjoy a warm summer's day because of mobility and ability just to get out of their home. And so in the wintertime, we often get lots of questions of how can we support seniors in these winter months? And actually, there's a sense of solidarity, especially when people are homebound because of weather. There's like, we know this. Very comfortable with this. And we just encourage people to make phone calls and check in on their older neighbors. We think the same in the summer months, particularly from a social isolation reducing standpoint. We encourage people to call.

0: on your senior neighbors or see if there's a way that you can safely have them sit outside or offer, you know, any kind of assistance. For example, they might have yard work that needs to be done that they can't do, and that can be very difficult, and they may not be able to afford to get the support. And so they may need to rely on friends and others. I'd like to move at this point into the physical impacts. As we age, our ability to know what temperature our body is and to sweat changes, especially as we get older, and also being able to sense dehydration. But dehydration has a growing exponential impact as we age as well. I mean, I think about, I'm in my mid-50s, and I think about what I was like in my mid-40s, and I think, oh my gosh, I have to be so focused on making sure I drink my water every day. And I can feel it by the end of the day if I haven't. And it just feels more pronounced, at least for me. And as I've been reading the research, how older bodies operate in the heat is just very, very different than younger bodies, which, I mean, this is, and it kind of makes sense, because as we think about aging, lots of things change. And it's, as I'm well aware, and as we talk to our clients, but those are the two premier areas: their ability to cool their own body, their sweat glands are different, and also dehydration becomes even more of an issue. In fact, 40% of heat-related illnesses that go into the ER in the state of Michigan are folks over the age of 60. And that's a huge chunk, especially if you're thinking that they may not be as active as people under 60.
1: So with these hotter days, it sounds like it's definitely more difficult for older people to regulate their temperature as they did when they were younger. Is this a general change, or is it due to illnesses? Because a lot of people deal with more health concerns generally as they get older. You know, if you have, for example, cardiovascular disease, this can also increase the risk of heat-related illnesses.
0: Yeah, I mean, there's the heart-related, cardiac and stroke types of things. I think that if you just get sick, it might take longer to get better because it's harder to be comfortable enough to get the rest that you need to heal. My guess is that there's a whole host of other conditions that make it difficult. And also, if your heat-related illnesses often come with dizziness and unsteadiness for older adults, that is certainly a very important thing to be keeping an eye on, because if they fall, and then when we start talking about, you know, as you age, your bones don't have the density they might have had when you were younger. So, I mean, it's just this compounding effect. And what Ypsilanti Meals on Wheels does is we're checking on people every day. We're checking to make sure that they have water. We're observing, you know, how hot they're or cold in the winter, of course, their living environment is. You know, it's interesting. There's also the financial piece is that we may have a client that has air conditioning, but they're not able to use it because they think it's too expensive or it doesn't work well enough for what they would have to pay for, or they don't have AC at all.
1: I was just about to ask you about that, because sometimes it's taken for granted by many of us that everyone has access to air conditioning, but that's not the case. And so many seniors live in isolation, and more I'm hearing about this, that there's different dynamics in society today than we had before, and these people are even more at risk.
0: And our service area, Carolina, is the south side of Superior Township to just north of Milan to the county line and to US 23. And one a feature of that geographic area of Washtenaw County is that it is in the low to very low economic opportunity index, and how that plays out for the people that we serve is that their median income is below the federal poverty level, not 200% of poverty level. So we're looking at folks that are living in housing that's usually older stock or might not be as well maintained, whether they own the home and they're not able to maintain it, or they're in an apartment or a duplex or something like that, or a small house, and maybe the landlords aren't paying as close attention to them because they're not paying that much in rent. And we're doing all that, and we know we're not meeting the needs of everybody that could use our service. And so at Meals on Wheels, we do get a little bit of federal government funding. It's about 10% of our budget, and we're starting to get some of the millage funds. So I feel like we're lucky that we're still in the budget. However, you know, we recognize that we may need to be prepared to address that. But, you know, we do a lot of fundraising, make sure that we're able, because I think people are not familiar with our funding model. I think that they think we're completely government funded or something like that. And we're on track to serve 130,000 meals this year in this area. And that's a lot. And we also have supportive services that were born out of the need that was shared with us. If you, anybody wanted to go to our website, ymow.org, you'll learn about our Safe at Home program, our PAP program. And also, if anybody is interested, on July 11th, we're having a food truck rally right here in the parking lot of the church that we're serving, and happy to have neighbors and friends come and be part of learning more and raising a little bit of money for those that we serve.
1: You have a tremendous mission, but a huge responsibility at the same time. What can we as a community do to help keep an eye out for our senior neighbors, especially during the summer months? As you know, with the, I mean, the heat is a concern for everyone now.
0: Absolutely. And, you know, first of all, if you're part of a neighborhood association, you know, get in touch with the leadership of that association and find out who might be homebound in your neighborhood, because we don't always know the people are around us, and especially the homebound, because you don't see them. So you might not be like walking past, or when you're out shoveling snow, see them out there too. They're not doing that. And find out who they are, and to see if they would like you to check in on them, or help them set up a fan or two or something like that, or help them access resources of sorts.
1: Check on their well-being.
0: Yeah, just checking on their well-being, you know, maybe taking them some cold drinks. You know, we've talked about a variety of things, you know, dehydration, body temperature, and...
1: And medications can also play a role, can't they, in how the body regulates itself
0: too? You know, and when you're hotter, you're less likely to eat. And a lot of our folks have medication that they need to take with food. So, I mean, there's just all these different compounding effects. So if you're interested in supporting... Find out who they are, if you can, through a neighborhood association, or just try to observe where you think that somebody might be. Also, if you have older family members, if they live out of town, trying to engage with people around them to see if they can be checked in on, or even calling and monitoring their weather, and call them when it's especially warm, or getting an alert when their weather is changing. And if you're still out of ideas by what I've said, you know, certainly volunteering with Meals on Wheels and learning more about what we do, we can always use extra pairs of hands. Like, we have one person in particular, Kathy Wyatt, is a great community activist and leader. And every year she raises money to buy fans for us to put on the vans. And if we come across a home where it's just too hot, we give them a fan. I mean, it's just that simple. And we're not prepared to take like 100 fans, but you know, there are just little things that people can do to make a difference.
1: Absolutely. And I think, you know, with the growing sense of isolation in community as a whole, this is a perfect opportunity to reach out to your neighbors and you know, check on those in need. Mm-hmm. All right. I've been speaking with Barbara Neese-May. She's the president and CEO of Ypsilanti Meals on Wheels. And we've been discussing seniors. And of course, during the summer, seniors are more at risk of heat-related illnesses. So as a community, we hope to spread the message to do your part to keep an eye out for your senior neighbors. Thank you so much for joining me today, Barbara.
0: Thank you for having me.
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0: more money making diesel instead. So reopening the Strait of Hormuz, that could get some South Korean production back. Mm-hmm. But that damaged facility in Qatar and all the refineries that are prioritizing diesel, those problems will still remain.
1: Okay, Camila, then what does all of this mean for drivers?
0: Yeah, we're not talking about outright shortages like there's no motor oil available at all. One analyst summed it up for me as fewer, more expensive choices. Nathan Matheson runs an auto repair shop in Poolsville, Maryland, and he says his cost for motor oil has gone up about 60%. So far, he's been taking that hit instead of passing it on to customers. But, you know, he also says the real problem is that tariffs have already driven up all sorts of prices.
2: A lot of common consumable parts, from oil filters to brake pads to belts, have been significantly increased in costs as a result of the tariffs. Mm.
0: So he and his customers are already feeling the squeeze.
1: Yeah. Okay, then what should drivers have in mind when they're thinking about their car maintenance this summer?
0: Yeah, Matheson's seeing a lot of people put off maintenance. And he says, do shop around and get advice from multiple mechanics, because some things maybe you can postpone a bit, but be careful, right? You don't want to save $160 on maintenance and then cost yourself $2,000 on a repair.
1: Oh, man,
0: and
1: no way.
0: Alfano says, check your vehicle manual to see the recommendations for motor oil, how often to get changes and what grades. See if there might be acceptable options that might be cheaper than what you're used to.
1: That is NPR's Camila Domonoske. Thank you so much, Camila.
0: Thank you.
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10: This is 89.1 WEMU. I'm Caroline McGregor, and today we are talking about the difficulty for many seniors in navigating high summer temperatures. With me today to talk about this issue and how all of us as a community can help address these concerns is Barbara Neese-May. She is the president and CEO of Ypsilanti Meals on Wheels. Welcome, Barbara.
11: Thank you for having me.
10: Too much heat is not safe for anyone, and an expected hot summer this year again. The risks for everyone are higher, but especially if you're older or you have health problems during the warm weather months. Many of our homebound seniors don't experience summers like other people do, and it's easy to forget this. What are some of the main difficulties that you see in seniors that you serve here in Washtenaw County when it comes to the summer months?
11: I would put it into two different buckets. One would be the social bucket, and the other one would be the physical, kind of how your body is responding bucket. And let's start with the social bucket. Summertime in Michigan often means, you know, people getting together for backyard barbecues and getting outside and moving around and maybe going for more walks or spending time at a park. And for homebound seniors, they don't necessarily have that luxury. They may not have transportation, or they may not even be able to go out and sit on their front porch or sit in their driveway and enjoy a warm summer's day, because of mobility and ability just to get out of their home. And so in the wintertime, we often get lots of questions of how can we support seniors in these winter months? And actually, there's a sense of solidarity, especially when people are homebound because of weather. There's like, we know this, we're comfortable with this. And we just encourage people to make phone calls and check in on their older neighbors. We think the same in the summer months, particularly from a social isolation reducing standpoint. We encourage people to call on your senior neighbors or see if there's a way that you can safely have them sit outside or offer, you know, any kind of assistance. For example, they might have yard work that needs to be done that they can't do, and that can be very difficult, and they may not be able to afford to get the support. And so they may need to rely on friends and others. I'd like to move at this point into the physical impacts. As we age, our

0: ability to know what temperature our body is and to sweat changes, especially as we get older, and also being able to sense dehydration. But dehydration has a growing exponential impact as we age as well. I mean, I think about, I'm in my mid 50s and I think about what I was like in my mid 40s. And I think, oh my gosh, I have to be so focused on making sure I drink my water every day. And I could feel it by the end of the day if I haven't. And it just feels more pronounced, at least for me. And as I've been reading the research, how older bodies operate in the heat is just very, very different than younger bodies, which, I mean, this is, and it kind of makes sense because as we think about aging, lots of things change. And as I'm well aware, and as we talk to our clients, but those are the two primary areas: their ability to cool their own body, their sweat glands are different, and also dehydration becomes even more of an issue. In fact, 40% of heat-related illnesses that go into the ER in the state of Michigan are folks over the age of 60. Gosh. And that's a huge chunk, especially if you're thinking that they may not be as active as people under 60.
1: So with these hotter days, it sounds like it's definitely more difficult for older people to regulate their temperature as they did when they were younger. Is this a general change or is it due to illnesses? Because a lot of people deal with more health concerns generally as they get older. You know, if you have, for example, cardiovascular disease, this can also increase the risk of heat-related illnesses.
0: Yeah, I mean, there's the heart-related, cardiac and stroke types of things. I think that if you just get sick, it might take longer to get better because it's harder to be comfortable enough to get the rest that you need to heal. My guess is that there's a whole host of other conditions that make it difficult. And also, if your heat-related illnesses often come with dizziness and unsteadiness for older adults, that is certainly a very important thing to be keeping an eye on, because if they fall, and then when we start talking about, you know, as you age, your bones don't have the density they might have had when you were younger. So, I mean, it's just this compounding effect. And what Ypsilanti Meals on Wheels does is we're checking on people every day. We're checking to make sure that they have water. We're observing, you know, how hot they're or cold in the winter, of course, their living environment is. You know, it's interesting. There's also the financial piece is that we may have a client that has air conditioning, but they're not able to use it because they think it's too expensive or it doesn't work well enough for what they would have to pay for, or they don't have AC at all.
1: I was just about to ask you about that, because sometimes it's taken for granted by many of us that everyone has access to air conditioning, but that's not the case. And so many seniors live in isolation, and more I'm hearing about this, that there's different dynamics in society today than we had before, and these people are even more at risk.
0: And our service area, Carolina, is the south side of Superior Township to just north of Milan to the county line and to US 23. And a feature of that geographic area of Washtenaw County is that it is in the low to very low economic opportunity index. And how that plays out for the people that we serve is that their median income is below the federal poverty level, not 200% of poverty level. So we're looking at folks that are living in housing that's usually older stock, or might not be as well maintained, whether they own the home and they're not able to maintain it, or they're in an apartment or a duplex or something like that, or a small house, and maybe the landlords aren't paying as close attention to them because they're not paying that much in rent. And we're doing all that, and we know we're not meeting the needs of everybody that could use our service. And so at Meals on Wheels, we do get a little bit of federal government funding. It's about 10% of our budget, and we're starting to get some of the millage funds. So I feel like we're lucky that we're still in the budget. However, you know, we recognize that we may need to be prepared to address that. But, you know, we do a lot of fundraising, make sure that we're able, because I think people are not familiar with our funding model. I think that they think we're completely government funded or something like that. And, And we're on track to serve 130,000 meals this year in this area. And that's a lot. And we also have supportive services that were born out of the need that was shared with us. If anybody wanted to go to our website, ymow.org, you'll learn about our Safe at Home program, our PET program. And also, if anybody is interested, on July 11th, we're having a food truck rally right here in the parking lot of the church that we're serving, and happy to have neighbors and friends come and be part of learning more and raising a little bit of money for those that we serve.
1: You have a tremendous mission, but a huge responsibility at the same time. What can we as a community do to help keep an eye out for our senior neighbors, especially during the summer months? The heat is a concern for everyone now.
0: Absolutely. First of all, if you're part of a neighborhood association, get in touch with the leadership of that association and find out who might be homebound in your neighborhood, because we don't always know the people who are around us, and especially the homebound, because you don't see them. So you might not be like walking past, or when you're out shoveling snow, see them out there too. They're not doing that. And find out who they are and to see if they would like you to check in on them or help them set up a fan or two or something like that, or help them access resources of sorts.
1: Check on their well-being.
0: Yeah, just checking on their well-being, maybe taking them some cold drinks. We've talked about a variety of things, dehydration, body temperature, and...
1: And medications can also play a role, can't they, in how the body regulates itself
0: too? And when you're hotter, you're less likely to eat. And a lot of our folks have medication that they need to take with food. So, there's just all these different compounding effects. So if you're interested in supporting... Find out who they are, if you can, through a neighborhood association, or just try to observe where you think that somebody might be. Also, if you have older family members, if they live out of town, trying to engage with people around them to see if they can be checked in on, or even calling and monitoring their weather and call them when it's especially warm, or getting an alert when their weather is changing. And if you're still out of ideas by what I've said, certainly volunteering with Meals on Wheels and learning more about what we do, we can always use extra pairs of hands. Like, we have one person in particular, Kathy Wyatt, is a great community activist and leader. And every year she raises money to buy fans for us to put on the vans. And if we come across a home where it's just too hot, we give them a fan. It's just that simple. And we're not prepared to take like 100 fans, but there are just little things that people can do to make a difference.
1: Absolutely. And I think, with the growing sense of isolation in community as a whole, this is a perfect opportunity to reach out to your neighbors and check on those in need. Mm-hmm. All right. I've been speaking with Barbara Neese-May. She's the president and CEO of Ypsilanti Meals on Wheels. And we've been discussing seniors. And of course, during the summer, seniors are more at risk of heat-related illnesses. So as a community, we hope to spread the message to do your part to keep an eye out for your senior neighbors. Thank you so much for joining me today, Barbara.
0: Thank you for having me.
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3: Fledgling technological companies who are watching this happen might start to sour on the United States.
4: The Trump administration has suspended Anthropic's newest AI models over national security concerns.
5: For Tuesday, June 16th, this is All Things Considered from NPR News.
4: I'm Elsa Chang.
5: And I'm Adrian Florido. This hour, new research for adults living with prediabetes.
4: Lifestyle interventions that can help reduce the risk of other health problems.
6: A modest amount of exercise and dietary changes done consistently can lead to these kinds of benefits.
5: Also, in some high school mountain bike competitions, varsity girls race shorter distances than boys do.
4: But one 16-year-old athlete in Utah is trying to change that.
7: Really, they're kind of going against what they say because they're showing that we can't do the same as boys.
5: Those stories after the news.
2: Live from NPR News in Washington, I'm Ryland Barton. Iran's top diplomat says that the tentative deal to end the war with the U.S. would require Israel to withdraw from Lebanon, a condition Israel has already rejected. Meanwhile, President Trump is in the French Alps at the G7 Leaders Summit, and he's expressing frustration with Israeli Prime Minister Benjamin Netanyahu, as NPR's Frank Ordonez reports.
8: His main complaint is that Netanyahu just can't stop dropping bombs on Hezbollah in Lebanon. And he criticized some of the specific Israeli retaliation strikes, saying they went too far.
9: I've had a great relationship with Bibi, but now Bibi has to be more responsible with respect to Lebanon.
8: Now, Trump seemed to be sending a message directly to Netanyahu when he also said, quote, Israel would not exist right now if not for him. This is not necessarily new. I mean, we've been reporting on the friction between the two leaders over the course of the war for a while now. But it will be another important thing to watch for in the coming weeks. Does fighting in Lebanon stop? As it will likely play a major role in whether this deal is a success.
2: NPR's Franco Ordonez reporting. The war with Iran has also made motor oil more expensive. As NPR's Camilla Domonoske explains, even a deal to end the war won't solve the supply crunch.
10: The base oil that goes into synthetic motor oils is manufactured from crude oil and natural gas through sophisticated processes at highly specialized plants. The biggest such facility in the world, in Qatar, was damaged early in the war, and restoring full production is expected to take over a year. The U.S. was its biggest customer. That's pushing up prices. And it comes after tariffs had already made car maintenance more expensive. Nathan Matheson is a mechanic in Poolsville, Maryland.
11: We see about a 25-30% reduction in our profit margins because of the increased costs.
10: He says he's been absorbing higher motor oil costs for now. Camila Domonoske, NPR News.
2: There are now more than 4,000 National Guard troops deployed to Washington, D.C. Federal officials announced a summer surge in law enforcement ahead of America's 250th birthday celebrations in the city, doubling the military presence, as NPR's Kat Lonsdorf reports.
12: Around 1,200 troops from dozens of states have been added to President Trump's Washington, D.C. National Guard deployment in recent weeks, and hundreds more are expected by July 4th. Trump deployed the Guard in August of last year as part of an effort to fight crime and beautify the city. Crime was already trending down before Trump got into office, and the National Guard has no arresting power. Troops, many of whom are armed, are mainly performing patrols around the city, making their presence known in residential areas, parks, and metro stops. According to an estimate by the nonpartisan Congressional Budget Office, the current deployment in D.C. costs around $2.4 million a day. Kat Lonsdorf, NPR News, Washington.
2: Stocks closed mixed today. 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
1: It's 6:04 with WEMU News. I'm Caroline McGregor. Two protesters decrying federal health care cuts briefly disrupted an event featuring U.S. Health and Human Services Secretary Robert F. Kennedy Jr. in mid-Michigan. Kennedy was at a farm southwest of Lansing to talk about the Trump administration's efforts to improve the health of Americans. But the protesters demand Kennedy talk about cuts to federal health care insurance, which Kennedy denied.
14: In fact, the Congressional Budget Office just issued a report that said that Medicaid under our current plan is going to increase by 47% over the next 10 years. So it's just a myth. People believe, but it's not true. There have been no cuts to Medicaid.
1: However, under the Big Beautiful Bill passed during the first year of the Trump administration, the federal government cut Medicaid spending by $1 trillion over the next decade. The Washtenaw County Board of Commissioners is holding a ceremony to celebrate raising the Juneteenth flag. The flag was first designed by Boston activist Ben Haith in 1997. The red and blue flag, with a blazing star in the middle, symbolizes the end of slavery and Texas's role in spreading the Emancipation Proclamation. Justin Hodge sits on the county's Board of Commissioners. He says he wants the flag to spark educational conversations about what the community can do to progress toward a more inclusive future.
15: Raising the flag at our county administration building is a powerful symbol of our shared commitment to freedom, equity, and community. And June Juneteenth is not just a celebration of a historic milestone. It's a reminder that our progress is collective, and this is something for all of us to care about and to participate in.
1: The flag ceremony begins at 9 a.m. Wednesday in downtown Ann Arbor and will fly for the remainder of the month. Checking your weather forecast now, we do have showers, possibly a thunderstorm expected tonight. Wednesday, showers likely in the afternoon, increasing clouds and a high near 75. Right now, we have fair skies and 74 degrees. It's 6:06.
5: It's All Things Considered from NPR News. I'm Adrian Florido in Washington.
4: And I'm Elsa Chang in Culver City, California. Anthropic's newest AI models have been suspended by the federal government over national security concerns. This happened on Friday evening, and officials from the tech company and the Trump administration are still debating a solution. It's just another example of conflict between the Trump administration and Anthropic, a company that has advocated for more guardrails around the technology. NPR White House correspondent Deepa Shivaram is here with more. Hi, Deepa.
16: Hello.
4: Hello. Okay, so the government issued this suspension of the new models from Anthropic on Friday. What's happened since then?
16: Yeah, so those Anthropic models are Fable 5 and Mythos 5, and they were suspended because of national security concerns. The threat was that the models could be jailbroken. In other words, the security mechanisms built into the AI models could be undone. Now, the suspension from the government was for any foreign users, so anyone not a U.S. citizen, and that even included some Anthropic employees. But in order to comply with the directive, Anthropic said they had to shut down their models for everyone. So since that's happened, there's been, as you can imagine, a lot of confusion and disruption, and definitely still questions about the mechanisms and the legal authority the administration has to suspend this technology. The White House on their end has been mostly quiet about the decision, but they did say that officials from the Commerce Department met with Anthropic in Washington yesterday. Anthropic said in a statement that, quote, both parties are working quickly to get this resolved.
4: Wait, so shutting down access so abruptly like that, like how does that affect the Trump administration's goals for AI? Because, I mean, they've historically been more interested in innovation rather than regulations around safety, right?
16: Yeah, I mean, there's still a lot unfolding here when it comes to what those specific national security concerns were, who they involve. But in terms of immediate impact, there's some big concerns here about what kind of precedent this sets. Elsa, I spoke with Ifeoma Ajinwa. She's a law professor who focuses on AI ethics at Emory University. And she said this suspension could have what she calls a chilling effect on the U.S.'s lead on AI around the world, because it may not be a reliable place for AI businesses or startups.
17: If a company feels like it's not going to be able to globally expand and that the U.S. is an unwelcoming business home, then, you know, that company is going to go elsewhere.
16: And this is kind of part of this recent trend almost from the Trump administration of how they're sort of undercutting themselves on AI. Trump's goal with AI has been to win the global AI race, to beat China, to innovate. But many of his decisions, whether it's, you know, cutting science research funding or limiting foreign student visas or this suspension, a lot of experts say it counteracts some of those goals. And it also throws into question what kind of relationship the U.S. wants with this, with its allies when it comes to sharing the benefits of AI, right? This is a hugely impactful technology. It's changing our lives every day. So what happens when there are limits on how much it's shared and who we share it with?
4: Yeah. Well, speaking of allies, Trump is at the G7 now in France. Has this issue come up in meetings over there? Like, what are other world leaders saying about all this?
16: Yeah, there's definitely a lot of global leaders who are very tapped in, very much paying attention. Canada's Prime Minister Mark Carney said that this was a warning for what over-reliance on certain models can look like. I think looking forward, the EU is something to watch. They've been pretty strict on their AI laws, which the U.S. has been critical of, but maybe they won't want to rely on U.S. technology as much anymore and change some of those regulations. So that's something to look out for.
4: That is NPR's Deepa Shivaram. Thank you so much, Deepa.
16: Thank you.
5: Now we have new developments in the Trump administration's efforts to dismantle the U.S. Department of Education. Two of the department's key responsibilities are largely moving to other federal agencies. Those responsibilities include supervising programs for students with disabilities and safeguarding students' civil rights. NPR's Janaki Mehta covers students with disabilities, and she joins us now to talk through the changes. Hi, Janaki.
18: Hi, Adrian.
5: Let's start with this supervision of those programs for students with disabilities. What role has the Education Department historically played?
10: Yeah, so a big role the Ed Department plays is making sure students with disabilities get the quality public education they're guaranteed by federal law. The department has a whole team that makes sure states follow that law at the Office of Special Education and Rehabilitative Services, or OSERS. That office also has programs that helps adults with disabilities transition to life after school, things like job training and independent living skills. And today, the Trump administration announced it's shifting much of OSERS' work to the Department of Health and Human Services, or HHS. According to a statement, the department said their goal was to, quote, reduce bureaucratic barriers and, quote, support states and schools as they work to improve outcomes for individuals with disabilities. But people in the disability community tell me they have big concerns.
18: What are some of those concerns?
10: So one big worry I've been hearing is that moving special ed to HHS would mean students' disabilities, they might be seen as a medical issue rather than the focus being on them getting an equitable education. And I should say there are still lots of questions about the nuts and bolts of what this move is actually going to look like. But I chatted today with a few former Ed Department employees, including someone who worked at OSERS until last year, and they didn't want to be identified because they fear professional repercussions for talking about this. But this former employee told me they're really worried that schools will go unchecked and that there won't be anyone holding them accountable when it comes to serving students with disabilities.
18: Janaki, we also mentioned changes to the part of the agency that has traditionally worked on student civil rights issues. Let's talk about that change and what it could mean for families.
10: Yeah, that is also, you know, tied to students with disabilities. So much of the work of the Office for Civil Rights, or OCR, is now going to the Department of Justice. OCR's staff and attorney work on protecting K-12 and college students from discrimination based on things like disability, gender, race. And for most families, OCR is really the last place they can turn when they feel their student civil rights are being violated at school. I should say the overwhelming share of discrimination complaints at OCR come from students with disabilities. Secretary of Education Linda McMahon said today in a statement that this change would, quote, ensure stronger, more coordinated civil rights enforcement. But my colleague Corey Turner spoke with Catherine Lehman today. She led OCR under Biden and Obama and said she thinks this move is a terrible idea. She says OCR staff are specifically skilled at working on civil rights enforcement at schools and that the DOJ isn't equipped to do that.
18: Janaki, we should remind listeners that this is another step in a bigger project of the Trump administration's to dismantle the Education Department altogether, right? Give us some of the context here.
10: Yeah, that's right. So last year, the administration cut half the staff at the Ed Department. It also moved the work of offices dedicated to elementary and secondary education, post-secondary education, and Indian education to other federal agencies. And then earlier this year, Ed announced it was moving parts of the federal student loan system to the Treasury Department. I should say there are still questions around how legal some of these moves are, given that Congress intentionally placed some of these offices within the Ed Department. So we'll have to wait and see how this plays out.
18: I've been speaking with NPR education correspondent Janaki Mehta. Janaki, thanks so much.
10: Thanks, Adrian.
4: For a long time in endurance sports, women and girls have not been allowed to compete at the same distances as men. They have run or cycled shorter courses, but that is changing as female athletes, including high school girls in Utah, lobby for equality. Ciara Hewlett from KUER reports.
19: 16-year-old Mae Miller zooms by with her friends on a blue mountain bike she named Cinderella Sparkle Princess. It has a sticker by the handlebars that says, "Shut up, legs."
20: Because when you're racing and you look down and your legs hurt, then you just see that and you're like, okay, they don't hurt anymore. Pain is just a mindset.
19: Now she wants to push her legs even harder. The league that high school mountain bikers race in Utah often has varsity girls racing 3 laps and boys 4. Miller started a petition to change that and equalize distances. When she posted it on a social fitness app, she got flamed in the comments.
20: Boys, they would be like, well, you shouldn't because then you'll get hurt or you won't have a social life anymore. And I'm like, what? What? If we want to work that hard, we will work that hard.
19: What stands in her way is the policy of NICA, the National Interscholastic Cycling Association, which sanctions races in Utah and 30 other states. Association President Amanda Carey, a former professional mountain bike racer, says it's largely about safety.
0: We don't want riders passing, and it's a rule of ours to prevent that from happening on course at those speeds.
19: To prevent passing, the association looks at past events and figures out how many laps most racers can finish in 90 minutes. Varsity boys, usually faster, can often do 4 laps in Utah compared to 3 for most girls. So NICA sets fewer laps for girls, so not as many riders have to be pulled off the course if they're not on track to finish in 90 minutes.
0: It's not only not a good feeling, it doesn't really meet any of our goals as a youth development organization for folks to have that positive sporting experience.
19: But Mae Miller with the Cinderella Sparkle Princess bike pushed back with data.
20: They talk a lot about equity, but really they're kind of going against what they say because they're showing that we can't do the same as boys.
19: Amanda Carey.
0: Her leadership, it forced us, and we did, to really go through the current courses we have.
19: NICA went through recent race results with more scrutiny and found one Utah course that meets their criteria to equalize laps. Carey says varsity girls will now race the same number of laps as boys on that course and maybe on more in the future.
0: May help to see this is that we have to continuously really look at that data from a how could we change this versus we are doing it right.
19: NICA will continuously look because lots more girls are getting into mountain bike racing, and finishing times are getting faster. Girls' varsity lap times on that Utah course are 26% faster in the last decade, and the number of girls participating in the Utah League is up 32%.
0: I think that participation is absolutely having an impact, right? Because the more girls that come, the more they get practice, they get exposure, right? They get more competitive fields.
19: Mae Miller is happy things are starting to change, but she still hopes for more meaningful changes down the road. Until then, Miller and her friends are going to keep biking with everything they've got.
21: GRIT Grit! We don't take no shortcuts!
19: For NPR News, I'm Ciara Hewlett in Spanish Fork, Utah.
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1: Coming up tomorrow on the Ground Ipsy, Juneteenth serves as both a celebration of freedom and reflection on the ongoing pursuit of equality. And in Ypsilanti, that celebration has grown into a 3-day community event featuring live entertainment, food, family activities, and cultural programming. The 6th annual Juneteenth celebration will take place on June 19th through the 21st at the University Bank parking lot in downtown Ipsy. Lee Van Roth will discuss the big event with its organizer and MC, Gordon Big Dooley. That's coming up tomorrow right here on WEMU. Checking your highways, a crash on westbound I-696 at Orchard Lake Road is blocking the left shoulder. Tonight's weather forecast, showers, possibly a thunderstorm, lows around 53 degrees. Wednesday, showers likely, highs near 75. It's now 74 degrees, with fair skies at 620.
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18: 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I'm Adrian Florido.
3: And I'm Elsa Chang. There is encouraging news for the roughly 115 million adults in the U.S. with pre-diabetes. Taking small steps to change your everyday habits, like tweaks to your diet and prioritizing movement, can help prevent both type 2 diabetes and multiple chronic diseases, including heart disease. NPR's Allison Aubrey joins us now to talk about new research published this week in the medical journal JAMA. Hi, Allison.
6: Hi, great to be here.
3: Great to have you. Okay, so tell us more about what this new research shows.
6: Sure. This is a fascinating study, Elsa. It's a follow-up to research that began two decades ago. Back then, several thousand participants with prediabetes and those at high risk, they were in their early 50s at the time, started a lifestyle program. They began to exercise about a half hour a day. They made changes to their diets. And this landmark diabetes prevention program showed these changes were actually enough to fend off diabetes more effectively than taking medication.
3: Wow.
6: And now the participants are in their 70s and are still benefiting from these lifestyle changes. In this new study, scientists have documented up to a 43% reduction in the risk of developing two or more serious chronic conditions such as kidney disease, heart failure, and COPD.
3: Wait, so talk more about like what kinds of changes people made in this study. Like were these bold changes in diet or exercise or just like tiny little modest tweaks?
6: Yeah, you know, I think when people hear about lifestyle changes, they imagine these extreme shifts.
3: Yeah.
6: But nobody in this study, Elsa, was asked to run a marathon or become a vegan or give up any food entirely. They were counseled to make small, gradual changes. If they were sedentary, they started walking 20 minutes a day. They rode an exercise bike or walked on a treadmill, anything to get that heart rate up for about 150 minutes per week. I spoke to one participant who made simple swaps in his diet. He cut back unsaturated fat. So instead of eating hamburgers multiple times a week, he'd have one. He cut back on sugary drinks and he started walking more when he played golf. He told me he didn't feel like he was depriving himself. And the author of the study, Dr. Marcel Salive of the National Institute on Aging, told me these results are really impressive.
7: I think it's very surprising to people that a modest amount of exercise and dietary changes done consistently and maintained over many years can lead to these kinds of benefits.
6: Even he was surprised also by the extent to which healthier habits can help prevent these diseases.
3: Yeah, this is really assuring. So wait, as you mentioned, the participants in this study are now in their 70s. I'm so curious, like what has changed about the way these conditions are treated or prevented today compared to the early 2000s when this study began?
6: The big change is the introduction of GLP-1 medications such as Ozempic and Mounjaro, which have been a big game changer. These drugs are effective at helping people lose weight and reduce A1C. But lifestyle is still very important. Lifestyle is a cornerstone to thrive as we age.
3: That is NPR's Allison Aubrey. Thank you so much, Allison.
6: Thank you, Elsa.
18: Puerto Rico is dealing with a severe shortage of running water, so severe that the governor has activated the National Guard to distribute drinking water across the island. The problem's been building for months, caused by ruptures and leaks in Puerto Rico's aging aqueduct system. Workers this week have been scrambling to repair a massive crack in one major pipe that's left tens of thousands of people in and around the capital with no water at all. Here with us now is Jose Luigi, who lives in San Juan and is dealing with the water shortage himself. Mr. Luigi, thanks for joining us to share your experience.
8: Thanks for having me.
18: How long have you not had any water?
8: I haven't had water for a month and 22 days.
18: You haven't had water for almost 2 months?
8: Mm-hmm.
18: How is that affecting your life?
8: Well, first of all, like I had to rearrange how I live my daily life because I have to think about how I'm going to get water, where I'm going to bathe. Luckily, I have, you know, have family and friends that some of them have water, not all of them. And so I can bathe at their house or I can like, you know, get water from them. It's also, you know, doing a lot for my mental health. Mm-hmm. Like I've had a lot of crying spells and it's an anxiety and it's really hard to think about the future when I have to think about the present. I work from home. Mm-hmm. So like I had to figure out how to do my basic needs and like what I'm going to do with that. or should I wait till the end of the day and like find
18: to use the bathroom
8: somewhere else to, yeah, to use the bathroom before I would use my evenings for relaxing, or I also have multiple jobs. So sometimes I would work in the evenings and now I can't do that. So it's just like, it's been very disruptive and it's been really hard to just like exist in our daily daily life.
18: And I understand that you live in the Santurce neighborhood, like in the heart of the capital city, San Juan. Do you have any sense of why you specifically don't have water?
8: They keep telling us like, oh, it's this thing. And then they fix it and we don't have, but we still don't have water. And then they tell us it's another thing. And so like this has been the case for the past almost 2 months where they keep saying it's something and that's not the problem. A lot of us think that they know what the problem is, but they don't want to tell us the problem with the water. Even though it's worse now, we've had interrupted service for over a year now. So the problem has persisted for that amount of time. So like, we know there's like a bigger problem happening, but that's not being fixed. Mm.
18: I understand that you are a psychologist.
8: Yeah.
18: Can you talk with me about the mental toll on you, the mental toll on your patients?
8: So I see a lot of my work right now being around how to learn to live with the current situation. With my neighbors, I see a lot of depression. There's a lot of jokes going around where it's like, oh, maybe I'll go to a psych hospital because I'll have water and electricity, which is, you know, really sad to hear even as a joke. So it's devastating. And as a psychologist, it also feels a little hopeless because we can help people manage, you know, their sadness or anxiety. But it's really heartbreaking to also have them adapt to this. Like, nobody should have to adapt to these problems.
18: Mm. Puerto Rico's governor said today that repairs to this big crack that they discovered in a big pipe over the weekend, that the repairs have been completed. Are you hopeful that you might get water back soon, that your life might soon return to normal?
8: I generally don't feel hopeful. The problem you just mentioned is pretty recent. And so a lot of people lost water, let's say, a week ago. But our problem has persisted. Like, it's been longer than that. So before this interview, I saw that they reported how they found another area in San Juan where there's a leak. And they said they're not going to repair it because to repair that, they would have to like stall some of the other repairs that are happening. And so as they fix things, they find other problems. So I don't feel helpful at all.
18: Well, I do hope that you find some relief very soon. I've been speaking with Jose Luigi. He lives in San Juan, Puerto Rico, and has been coping with the island's severe water shortages. Mr. Luigi, thank you so much.
8: Thank you.

0: 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I'm Wendy Wright, host of From Memphis to Motown and host of The Break every Wednesday from noon until 2. 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
2: This is 89.1 WEMU. I'm Caroline McGregor, and today we are talking about the difficulty for many seniors in navigating high summer temperatures. With me today to talk about this issue and how all of us as a community can help address these concerns is Barbara Neese-May. She is the president and CEO of Ypsilanti Meals on Wheels. Welcome, Barbara.
3: Thank you for having me.
2: Too much heat is not safe for anyone, and an expected hot summer this year again. The risks for everyone are higher, but especially if you're older or you have health problems during the warm weather months. Many of our homebound seniors don't experience summers like other people do, and it's easy to forget this. What are some of the main difficulties that you see in seniors that you serve here in Washtenaw County when it comes to the summer months?
3: I would put it into two different buckets. One would be the social bucket, and the other one would be the physical, kind of how your body is responding bucket. And let's start with the social bucket. Summertime in Michigan often means, you know, people getting together for backyard barbecues and getting outside and moving around and maybe going for more walks or spending time at a park. And for homebound seniors, they don't necessarily have that luxury. They may not have transportation, or they may not even be able to go out and sit on their front porch or sit in their driveway and enjoy a warm summer's day because of mobility and ability just to get out of their home. And so in the wintertime, we often get lots of questions of how can we support seniors in these winter months? And actually, there's a sense of solidarity, especially when people are homebound because of weather. There's like, we know this. Very comfortable with this. And we just encourage people to make phone calls and check in on their older neighbors. We think the same in the summer months, particularly from a social isolation reducing standpoint. We encourage people to call on your senior neighbors or see if there's a way that you can safely help them sit outside or offer, you know, any kind of assistance. For example, they might have yard work that needs to be done that they can't do, and that can be very difficult, and they may not be able to afford to get the support, and so they may need to rely on friends and others. I'd like to move at this point into the physical impacts. As we age, our ability to know what temperature our body is and to sweat changes. Especially as we get older, and also being able to sense dehydration. But dehydration has a growing exponential impact as we age as well. I mean, I'm in my mid-50s, and I think about what I was like in my mid-40s, and I think, oh my gosh, I have to be so focused on making sure I

0: drink my water every day. And I can feel it by the end of the day if I haven't. And it just feels more pronounced, at least for me. And as I've been reading the research, how older bodies operate in the heat is just very, very different than younger bodies, which, I mean, this is, and it kind of makes sense because as we think about aging, lots of things change. And as I'm well aware, and as we talk to our clients, but those are the two primary areas, their ability to cool their own body, their sweat glands are different, and also dehydration becomes even more of an issue. In fact, 40% of heat-related illnesses that go into the ER in the state of Michigan are folks over the age of 60. And that's a huge chunk, especially if you're thinking that they may not be as active as people under 60.
1: So with these hotter days, it sounds like it's definitely more difficult for older people to regulate their temperature as they did when they were younger. Is this a general change or is it due to illnesses? Because a lot of people deal with more health concerns generally as they get older. You know, if you have, for example, cardiovascular disease, this can also increase the risk of heat-related illnesses.
0: Yeah, I mean, there's the heart-related, cardiac and stroke types of things. I think that if you just get sick, it might take longer to get better because it's harder to be comfortable enough to get the rest that you need to heal. My guess is that there's a whole host of other conditions that make it difficult. And also, if your heat-related illnesses often come with dizziness and unsteadiness for older adults, that is certainly a very important thing to be keeping an eye on, because if they fall, and then we start talking about, you know, as you age, your bones don't have the density they might have had when you were younger. So, I mean, it's just this compounding effect. And what Ypsilanti Meals on Wheels does is we're checking on people every day. We're checking to make sure that they have water. We're observing, you know, how hot they're or cold in the winter, of course, their living environment is. You know, it's interesting. And then there's also the financial piece is that we may have a client that has air conditioning, but they're not able to use it because they think it's too expensive or it doesn't work well enough for what they would have to pay for, or they don't have AC at all.
1: I was just about to ask you about that, because sometimes it's taken for granted by many of us that everyone has access to air conditioning, but that's not the case. And so many seniors live in isolation, and more I'm hearing about this, that there's different dynamics in society today than we had before, and these people are even more at risk.
0: And our service area, Caroline, is the south side of Superior Township to just north of Milan to the county line and to US 23. And one a feature of that geographic area of Washtenaw County is that it is in the low to very low economic opportunity index, and how that plays out for the people that we serve is that their median income is below the federal poverty level, not 200% of poverty level. So we're looking at folks that are living in housing that's usually older stock or might not be as well maintained, whether they own the home and they're not able to maintain it, or they're in an apartment or a duplex or something like that, or a small house. And maybe the landlords aren't paying as close attention to them because they're not paying that much in rent. And we're doing all that. And we know we're not meeting the needs of everybody that could use our service. And so at Meals on Wheels, we do get a little bit of federal government funding. It's about 10% of our budget. And we're starting to get some of the millage funds. So I feel like we're lucky that we're still in the budget. However, you know, we recognize that we may need to be prepared to address that. But, you know, we do a lot of fundraising, make sure that we're able, because I think people are not familiar with our funding model. I think that they think we're completely government funded or something like that. And we're on track to serve 130,000 meals this year in this area. And that's a lot. And we also have supportive services that were born out of the need that was shared with us. If anybody wanted to go to our website, ymow.org, you'll learn about our Safe at Home program, our PAP program. And also, if anybody is interested, on July 11th, we're having a food truck rally right here in the parking lot of the church that we're serving, and happy to have neighbors and friends come and be part of learning more and raising a little bit of money for those that we serve.
1: You have a tremendous mission, but a huge responsibility at the same time. What can we as a community do to help keep an eye out for our senior neighbors, especially during the summer months, as you know, with the, I mean, the heat is a concern for everyone now.
0: Absolutely. It, you know, first of all, if you're part of a neighborhood association, you know, get in touch with the leadership of that association and find out who might be homebound in your neighborhood, because we don't always know the people are around us, and especially the homebound, because you don't see them. So you might not be like walking past, or when you're out shoveling snow, see them out there too. They're not doing that. And find out who they are and to see if they would like you to check in on them or help them set up a fan or two or something like that, or help them access resources of sorts.
1: Check on their well-being.
0: Yeah, just checking on their well-being, you know, maybe taking them some cold drinks. Yeah, we've talked about a variety of things, you know, dehydration, body temperature, and...
1: And medications can also play a role, can't they, in how the body regulates itself
0: too? You know, and when you're hotter, you're less likely to eat. And a lot of our folks have medication that they need to take with food. So, I mean, there's just all these different compounding effects. So if you're interested in supporting... Find out who they are, if you can, through a neighborhood association, or just try to observe where you think that somebody might be. Also, if you have older family members, if they live out of town, trying to engage with people around them to see if they can be checked in on, or even calling and monitoring their weather and call them when it's especially warm, or getting an alert when their weather is changing. And if you're still out of ideas by what I've said, you know, certainly volunteering with Meals on Wheels and learning more about what we do, we can always use extra pairs of hands. Like, we have one person in particular, Kathy Wyatt, is a great community activist and leader. And every year she raises money to buy fans for us to put on the vans. And if we come across a home where it's just too hot, we give them a fan. I mean, it's just that simple. And we're not prepared to take like 100 fans, but there are just little things that people can do to make a difference.
1: Absolutely. And I think, you know, with the growing sense of isolation in community as a whole, this is a perfect opportunity to reach out to your neighbors and, you know, check on those in need. Mm-hmm. All right. I've been speaking with Barbara Neese-May. She's the president and CEO of Ypsilanti Meals on Wheels. And we've been discussing seniors. And of course, during the summer, seniors are more at risk of heat-related illnesses. So as a community, we hope to spread the message to do your part to keep an eye out for your senior neighbors. Thank you so much for joining me today, Barbara.
0: Thank you for having me.
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Ron Jackson with Rufus Reed, Time in a Bottle. Very nice to start this hour of jazz. Good to be with you as always. I'm Tony Mowat. Here's Bob Alberti and his quartet featuring Harry Allen on tenor.

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I'm John Bomarito, and each Tuesday and Thursday, I invite you to join me for lunch. 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

That was Diana Krall from an album that she did as a tribute to Nat King Cole. It's called Dedication to the Nat King Cole Trio. And the album is titled All For You. And, of course, we heard If I Had You. I'm Tony Mowat, John Fedchuk. Up next from the album No Nonsense. It also features Mark Vinci on flute. Of course, John Fedchuk playing trombone.

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Melissa Walker doing Nothing Ever Changes My Love for You, with Stefan Harris assisting her on fives. Before that, Bob DeVos doing Ask Me Now. Up next, Brother Jack.

Ernie Andrews doing Something I Dreamed last night. And with Ernie Andrews, Houston Person playing tenor. Brother Jack McDuff with Mark Whitfield and This Masquerade. Nice version of that. Like that very much. That's it for this hour. Gerald Beckett's with Damian Masterson to conclude this hour. Masterson on harmonica, Beckett playing flute. This is called Once Forgotten.

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